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1: And how a local initiative called the Nonprofit Sector Sustainability Fund is looking to help. That's all today on Closer Look. But first, a check of this news. Doctors and advocates are calling on the federal government to reduce the number of people detained in immigration detention centers here in Georgia and across the country as deaths in these facilities rise. We'll hear more from WABE's Emily Wu Pearson.
2: Nonprofits, Physicians for Human Rights, and Human Rights Watch detail concerns about detention overcrowding, a lack of transparency, and a lack of proper medical attention in immigration detention. In a new joint report, the groups found more people died in immigration and customs enforcement detention during the first year of the second Trump administration than during the height of the COVID-19 pandemic. Brian Root is with Human Rights Watch.
3: The mortality rate has increased much faster than the actual detention level. There's a 140% increase January over January in the mortality rate. That is the deaths per 10,000 people detained.
2: Two men have died in ICE custody in Georgia since Trump's second term began. Emily Wu Pearson, WABE News.
1: A gastrointestinal disease continues its rapid spread across 34 states. And yes, that includes Georgia. That's according to the Atlanta-based Centers for Disease Control and Prevention, as we hear from WABE's Melissa Fato.
4: The CDC reports fewer than 30 cases of cyclosporiasis in Georgia as of this week. However,
5: we want to be clear, the true number of infections is almost certainly higher than was reflected in these numbers because many people with mild illness recover without seeking medical care and are never tested.
4: That's Gwen Biggerstaff, deputy director of the CDC's Division of Foodborne, Waterborne, and Environmental Diseases. The parasitic infection spreads when someone eats or drinks fecal-contaminated fresh food or water.
5: This illness does not spread directly from person to person. The source of this outbreak is what we eat or drink, not casual contact with someone who's sick.
4: The CDC has yet to identify the food source causing this illness. It expects this seasonal infection to continue to spread at least through the end of August. Diarrhea is the most common symptom. Someone who becomes severely dehydrated might need to go to the hospital. Georgia's Department of Public Health says it hasn't found any outbreak clusters here yet, but it's advising people to take precautions, like washing your hands and produce thoroughly before preparing a meal. And the CDC says cooked fruits and veggies carry less risk because heat kills the parasite. Melissa Fato, WABE News.
1: It was a cold case homicide from 1999, and finally an arrest has been made. The Atlanta Police Department has arrested a man suspected of murdering a mother of two on Atlanta's west side back in 1999. According to the department, officers arrested 61-year-old Janera Shearer on Monday. He's been charged with the murder of then 29-year-old Bridget Lockhart, who was living on Oak Cliff Court in southwest Atlanta. Police say Shearer was Lockhart's boyfriend at the time. He's also been charged with possession of a firearm by a convicted felon, and police say his criminal history includes offenses like aggravated sexual battery and child abandonment. Investigators negotiated his self-surrender, and he turned himself in at the Fulton County Jail. A man accused of fatally stabbing a 66-year-old woman on a MARTA train is pleading not guilty as federal prosecutors continue weighing whether to seek the death penalty against him, as we hear from WABE's Shemaine Cruz.
2: Court records show lawyers for John Elijah Matthews expect his trial to take a long time due to the complexity and nature of federal capital proceedings. Prosecutors brought a rarely used charge against the 25-year-old after they say he stabbed and killed Margaret Swan in an especially heinous, cruel, and depraved manner on a mass transportation system in May. According to the indictment, Swan was a particularly vulnerable victim because of her age. The Trump administration later launched an investigation into MARTA's safety and security. Matthews' lawyers are now asking for more time to prepare for his defense. He had a pretrial conference scheduled for this week, but the federal government has indicated it would also not be opposed to a 90-day delay. Shemaine Cruz, WABE News.

0: Well, today is the day, the final FIFA match here in Atlanta. And Mayor Andre Dickens is taking lessons learned from the World Cup and looking ahead to the future, as we hear from WABE's Raul Bali.
1: Overall, Dickens says the Cup has gone fantastic. He says the positive impression of the city goes beyond those who've come to downtown Atlanta.
2: Folks around the globe are watching us digitally, even if they didn't make it into Atlanta. They're like, that place is special. It looks fun. They're loving our stadium. They're loving our hospitality, and I'm excited by it.
1: So how does the city keep up that momentum?
2: Really showcase how great it went so that people are reminded that there's all these restaurants and activities they can do in Atlanta. And then I think we have to work harder with the Convention and Visitors Bureau and all of our folks to say, how do we get these conventioners to go stay in Atlanta one more day?
1: Some things will scale down. During the World Cup, there was a noticeably large presence of law enforcement around Atlanta. Dickens says the city was able to use FEMA funds to pay for officers' overtime.
2: We will not have that level of $50+ million of extra money for law enforcement, but we continue to recruit and retain officers, and we are being strategic about where we place them in the future.
1: The next major sporting event to come to Atlanta is the Super Bowl in 2028. Raul Bali, WABE News.
0: A city councilman is spearheading an investigation into complaints from parking garage attendants and shuttle drivers at Atlanta's airport who say they're not properly getting paid. As WABE's Marlon Hyde reports, city leaders are looking to resolve the issue during today's Transportation Committee meeting.
3: District 12 Councilman Antonio Lewis launched an investigation into the subcontractor Vector Transportation Group, which the city hired to handle payment.
4: Employees also are not receiving the official accurate paycheck stubs.
3: Lewis says if workers are getting paid, it's happening informally through mobile apps.
4: They cash app you, then they give you a personal check from somebody's account that they hand wrote.
3: According to union leaders representing Park ATL employees, some are being denied loans, SNAP benefits, and housing without a real pay stub.
4: A lot of banks, a lot of apartment complexes in the city of Atlanta, they don't see that as a legitimate thing.
3: Anna Alvaro with the National Association of Government Employees Union brought the issue to the Atlanta City Council last week during a meeting. She says Vector has been collecting union dues without paying the union, leaving insurance premiums unpaid.
5: They've gotten letters from insurance companies telling them that their premiums were not paid and therefore their insurance has been canceled. People went to try and use their insurance for life-saving care and was denied.
3: Avado says without a resolution, the union is considering a work stoppage that could impact the airport. A spokesperson for Hartsfield-Jackson Atlanta International Airport says they're looking into this issue. Vector did not respond to a request for comment. Marlon Hyde, WABE News.
0: Henry County, southeast of Atlanta, is expanding its local transportation access by launching the county's first fixed-route public transit service, as we hear from WABE's Dormai Vance.
6: This week, the Henry Connect Route 1 will see its first passengers. The bus provides rides with stops between McDonough and Stockbridge. Officials say the effort is being funded through a federal grant of $2 million a year for 3 years. Here's Talim Salters with Henry County's Transit Department.
7: This is an attempt to get people introduced to mass transit. This is also giving people another option other than just getting their car and going. But this is also for those who don't have the means to get around by way of car or Uber, which sometimes cannot be affordable.
6: The new fixed bus route adds to the existing Henry Connect on-demand service and McDonough-based microtransit. Officials are encouraging residents to learn more while the service is free for the next 30 days. Dormai Vance, WABE News.
0: And finally, South Fulton families can come to a back-to-school carnival at two locations this coming Saturday where they can receive free school supplies, hear live music, and connect with community resources. The first is from noon until 3 p.m. at the Village Shops at Cedar Grove. The other supply drives from 1 to 5 p.m. at Creole Park. Now, both events are free and open to the public. This is Closer Look. Back in a moment.

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0: Televised. And Closer Look continues from WABE in Atlanta. I'm Rose Scott. It was historic for so many reasons. Last November, Zoran Mandami did what many thought was impossible, winning the mayor's office for a major U.S. city as a Democratic Socialist.
1: New York, tonight you have delivered a mandate for change. A mandate for a new kind of politics. A mandate for a city we can afford. And a mandate for a government that delivers exactly that. On January 1st.
0: And the victories did not stop there for the Democratic Socialists of America. Kelsey Bond recently became the first member of the DSA elected to Atlanta City Council. 2 years ago, you may recall, House District 42, Representative Gabriel Sanchez became the first Democratic Socialist elected to the Georgia General Assembly. And over the past several months, well, they picked up primary wins in New York, Colorado, and Washington, D.C. with their own candidates or those aligned with the DSA. As we begin a two-part conversation here on Closer Look, we're asking, is this a shift? What this means for voters, the political system, and whether more DSA candidates can find some success here in Georgia. So join us today. We begin with Ashiq Sadiq, the national co-chair for the Democratic Socialists of America, and Bianca Garcia, the Atlanta chapter co-chair for the Democratic Socialists of America. Welcome to you both.
2: Thank you.
3: Happy to be here.
0: All right. Let's begin here. How many times are people asking you all, I need you to define what a Democratic Socialist of America is or the ideology is? Because I want to be very clear for our listeners. You're not necessarily a party, movement, ideology. Bianca, what do you tell people?
2: Yeah, that's a really great question. We are different in the sense that, you know, everything that we do, we are exclusively fighting for working class people. You know, we are not accepting corporate money, AIPAC money. We want to make sure that those who are elected are really being held accountable to working people and not just pushing the status quo or giving in to corporate establishment or business interests.
0: Is that the major difference between you all? And is it fair to call the big brother, big sister, traditional Democrats? There's some other things involved.
2: Yeah, I mean, I'll say this too to add, like, we're here to ensure that there is democracy in like every aspect of life. You know, most people don't really experience democracy in their day to day, but we think it's really important that there's democracy in like our neighborhoods, our workplaces, and in our homes. So we're trying to ensure that all systems that we're involved in are democratic.
0: Ashiq, what do you want to add to that?
3: Yeah, I totally agree with what Bianca said. I would add to that, so expanding democracy in every part of our lives means over our government. So we want our elected representation to be much more democratic. We want the system of government itself to be much more democratic. So we're not thrilled about the ways that the Electoral College works or the Senate of being so unrepresentative of the population. So we want the government itself to be more proportional and representation of the entire population that exists in the United States. And we want democracy in our workplaces. So that means rebuilding the labor movement that over the past century was the backbone of all the major economic and social gains for most Americans.
0: You all were able to answer that very clearly, it appeared, and define. So Ashiq, I'll start with you. Why do you think there is this perception that some people just don't understand what your ideology is? And maybe there are some other myths or misinformation that comes out. What do you hear mostly about that, Ashiq?
3: Well, definitely a lot of people, first, when they hear the word socialist, they're like, really? Like, we heard all these reasons why that's bad after many decades, after over a century of Red Scares and Cold War propaganda that was really deeply baked in the United States. There was a lot of propaganda in the media and from the far right in this country that used anti-communist language to criticize things like civil rights, like environmental movements, like women's rights, like all the economic gains that happened through the New Deal. That was criticized as anti-communist, and there was a lot of fear that was baked in against socialism in general. But we really want to revive the legacy of socialism that has existed in the United States for over a century. Mm-hmm. We point to the legacy of people like Martin Luther King Jr., who, in addition to being a religious and civil rights leader, was really focused on economic rights and identified as a democratic socialist and criticized capitalism itself pretty directly. We talk about the legacy of the sewer socialists over a century ago in Milwaukee, in Wisconsin, who were reelected democratically a decade after decade because they delivered on huge gains for working people in Milwaukee. They helped expand social services, they helped expand public goods, and massively improved quality of life in Wisconsin in ways that became a model for many other cities across the country over decades. But that's kind of forgotten. I was never taught that in schools. Mm-hmm. But now, at a time when inequality is worse than it's been in such a long time, and so many people are struggling to get by in the United States, this is a legacy that's really important to bring back and show. There always were solutions on the table that ordinary people organized and fought for.
0: Bianca, you heard I should talk about, reviving this movement, this ideology. And someone listening may say, well, but you still, when y'all run, there's that D behind your name. Why is that?
2: Well, I would say, we use every tool that we have in our toolkit. So taking a look at, Kelsey Bond, for example, in Atlanta City Council, that's a nonpartisan race, mm-hmm. right? The Democratic Party, right, already has had this reputation of being the party for working people. Democratic socialists are the strongest fighters for working people. Mm-hmm. So we'll run on that ticket where we need to. But what we'll really do at the end of the day is show people that with a democratic socialist in office, we'll take care of you. We'll provide you services. We'll actually do what we need to do for working people.
0: Is it fair to say that that message is resonating more with maybe millennials and Gen Z? Now, I'm seasoned. I'm a Gen Xer. And then the folks above me, baby boomers, are you seeing that there's a specific voter block that is more attractive for you all?
2: I think.
0: Or is that a myth?
2: Well, with our recent elections, we've been seeing higher turnout with lower, with younger voters, which is really, really exciting, especially when you talk about local politics, in the city council race. For Kelsey's seat, we saw so much more turnout, mm-hmm. and also early voting too. So it's definitely there.
0: In terms of what's happening now, and of course in New York was considered very huge. Is this probably I won't say the highest, but it's a momentum right now that DSA is riding on? And what concerns do you have in terms of sustaining that? Or if it could get a little bit kind of wild, wild west because you have folks within the traditional Democratic Party saying, hey, you're still going against our candidates. How do you all ride this wave and still, in a sense, make nice, but be aligned with the Democratic Party?
3: The thing that's really important to us, that's core to our success so far, that we're going to keep building on, is going out and talking to ordinary people, knocking on doors for these campaigns, talking about the issues in our communities, tabling, going to community events, in our workplaces, talking to coworkers. All these things are why we've managed to succeed and overcome incumbent people who had been in office for a long time, who had been pretty out of touch with, mm-hmm. with their constituency. So that's a core part of our success in the races we've been running. And there are lots of parts of the country where we're growing our membership. It's not just in coastal cities. We're succeeding in Georgia in ways that we're talking about now, but also helping elect people in Kentucky and Michigan and in parts of the country throughout the South and Midwest. And the issues are what's resonating. People are feeling the cost of living go up. So when we talk about the solutions that we have at a city level or at a state level or at a national level, that's really resonating. People don't want our government resources to go to a $1 trillion military budget. They don't want ICE to be getting $80 billion to tear communities apart while day-to-day life is getting so unaffordable and our bridges and roads are falling apart and social services are being cut. So there's a massive trade-off that people want to shift to. And that's where, to your last question, it's totally true that younger voters are turning out now and many of them have come of age really not feeling at all what the government is doing to tackle day-to-day issues. They're seeing that the economic system we're in is not working for them. but more and more older people too, and across demographics, and in a bunch of the huge races that we've won recently, like Zora Mamdani in New York, like the recent congressional candidates who won, Claire Valdez and Daria Lisa Chevalier in New York, but also Chris Rabb in Philadelphia, Melat Kiros in Denver, Janice Lewis George, who won the Democratic primary for mayor in Washington, D.C. They actually won against most demographics, including across age lines. So plenty of older voters voted for them as well, because they're seeing that the representation they've had in government has not really been working out against the rise of everything Trump represents.
0: You all mentioned, you know, the labor unions. You mentioned working class. And for a lot of people who are part of that, they're small business owners. They're in business. They want to make money. Is there some sort of tension then between that ideology of about capitalism, and then if you want to connect with small business owners, do you have to sort of parse out what you're trying to say to them, what message you're trying to get across if you want their support? Because some will say, listen, I own my own business. I want to make money. Isn't that part of capitalism? What's your response, Bianca?
2: Well, I mean, I know some business owners, and I know that they are still struggling day to day. You know, living paycheck to paycheck, the growing wealth in gap. It's not just people who are working in service positions. Everybody. So we see this gap in wealth inequality just skyrocketing, and really at some point we got to ask ourselves, like, when is too much too much? And all of this is because of how capitalism is designed, and really just how everything is operating to continue creating that inequality.
0: Do you all need to have a more defined message when it comes to capitalism and what DSA stands for if you are trying to get more voters? Because for some, again, and I want to be very clear, because I even have an email from a listener, very clear that this is part of what, quote unquote, the American dream. Owning my own business, making my own way, creating generational wealth for my family, for my culture, for my heritage, whatever. But you want me to support?
3: That's really,
0: go ahead.
3: Oh, yeah. So I'm sorry. That's a really fair question. And I think we really make a distinction between ordinary people who might own small businesses, or who might you know, rent out a room out of their house or building, and the billionaire class. Right now we have basically an oligarchy, which means the most rich and powerful people in the country.
0: And let's be clear, there is a gap between billionaires and mom and pop shops. I don't want to
2: be clear about that. Yes.
0: Yeah, okay.
3: Yeah, so that's where when you look at how decisions are made about policy and government, the billionaires are the very wealthy people, the 1% of the 1%, like Bernie Sanders says. They're the ones who are pouring millions and millions of dollars into elections to get their way on policy. So mom and pop business owners are not the ones who are spending $20 million to defeat members of Congress who are standing up for things like guaranteeing housing for all, or to talk about health care for everyone, or child care for everyone. And plenty of small business owners are also struggling in figuring out how to take care of their kids, you know, while they're at work. So those are policies that we're really pushing for, to raise the floor for everybody, to make it easier for you to do your work or whatever, so you don't have to count on your job for health insurance. You just would be guaranteed health insurance. So those are distinctions we would make. And Zora Mamdani in New York, I think, is doing a great job at talking about making it actually easier to do things like, if you own a food cart or if you own a small business, there is a lot of regulatory red tape that actually favors huge business owners like the corporations. So those are things that we can improve while raising the floor for everyone.
0: And speaking of New York, when you look at his strategy, his campaign strategy, where he focused on the little dollar amounts and some big dollar amounts, but the little dollar amounts that racked up no corporate money, that is a strategy that you feel should be the model. That's how it's going to work for you all to get more candidates. Because some will say it is hard to get, I work for a nonprofit, it's hard to get folks to, you know, so if you don't get the big money, you know, how do you reach, make sure you get these little pockets of funding? Because you take no corporate funding, no
2: Correct.
0: PAC funding at all. I want to be very clear about that.
2: Yes, absolutely. And so, I mean, we are driven by mass politics. We think it's important that everybody be a part of governance. Really, society and the economy should be run by working people. And so, in order in order for us to hold that commitment to working people, candidates, politicians cannot take any corporate money. And, you know, as Ashiq mentioned earlier, we're doing a lot of canvassing. We're doing a lot of outreach. We're getting to people's doors and we're talking to them about what matters to them and showing them that our socialist platform is the platform that is here to help working people. Absolutely.
0: For this upcoming general election in November, and I know you all are paying attention to that, what are you seeing, though? Are you willing to admit that you are seeing some strategy from the Democratic Party? I don't know if you pay attention to it, but I mean, are you willing to say there could be some alliance there? Yes or no? What do you think? Ashiq?
3: I think we are seeing some people who are starting to realize that there's this huge economic crisis that people are really mad about, and they want to see real fighters. They want to see people go after the people in power who've caused these problems. So I think we're seeing some signs that rhetoric is changing from some folks near the top of the Democratic Party. But I think there is a basic difference still that we see where we're being attacked for all sorts of reasons by people who are pretty comfortable with their seats that they've had for a long time. And they feel threatened, I think. And for us, the Democratic Party is its voters. We don't care about the funding networks. We don't care about the consultants and the people who have been calling the shots for a long time at the top of the Democratic Party and its leadership. But there's a clear choice between where the energy is, where most voters really want to go. They want these universal policies. They want relief. They're very open to a different system of shifting power away from the 1% and to everybody else, to working people. So that's where there is a clear choice between these very powerful moneyed interests that have been calling the shots in both parties, honestly, from fossil fuel companies, big tech companies, more and more, we're seeing all these data center fights popping up. Mm-hmm. And that crosses across party lines. So that's where we're against expanding all these things without any kind of democratic, small d democratic oversight. And that's where there's a choice.
0: Just recently read an article that began, quote, "The former John F. Kennedy Democratic Party no longer exists. It has drifted into the sunset, perhaps never to return." Close quote. What do you make of that, Bianca?
2: Well, I think for a while we've been seeing folks who are Democrats in positions of power not actually delivering. So where we are now is at the cusp of this new movement, part of the movement, right? And with Democratic Socialists, we're here to prove that we will deliver. We will provide those constituent services, those public services, these transformative reforms.
0: But like, you need to have a track record for that. So does it start with New York as sort of, hey, this mm-hmm. is what we, this is the template we're using?
2: It's really great stuff what's happening up there with Zoran Mamdani. I think he's really like one of the most public figures right now mm-hmm. In this moment. And, you know, it's making people really excited. I mean, even here in Atlanta, people are really excited across the city to see Councilmember Kelsey Bond, mm-hmm. right? Like really have a backbone and stand up to the status quo and not just accept what's coming through city council and just vote going with the flow, right?
0: Because standing up and delivering are two different mm-hmm. aspects of that. So if you're talking about you say we will deliver, and I shake our company to, you know, how do you get that to resonate with voters when you may not have a strong track record thus far overall?
3: Yeah, I think New York is a good example because Zoran Mamdani didn't come out of nowhere when he ran for mayor. He had been part of a block of Democratic Socialists in office in the state government for 4 years. And they did develop a track record through the Assembly and Senate of New York. They helped win a massive climate legislation called the Build Public Renewables Act that used the public authority to fund the direct build out of renewable energy with labor union agreements baked into it to create more good union jobs, building out all that wind and solar energy. They won major housing protections for tenants. So there were things that they were able to deliver, even as a minority bloc. There were now they just doubled their presence in the state legislature in the most recent election. So even as a minority bloc, they're able to agitate for things, but also to advance goals and show the rest of Democrats in leadership and sometimes even some Republicans and independents coming along to realize these things are very popular. So I don't see why that couldn't happen in Georgia now that we have two members of the state house coming in with Gabriel Sanchez and Matua Sampson. So it starts with just a few people who are pushing for these things, who are showing that they're popular by getting elected and continuing to organize people into it. And that's a way to show a way forward for everyone.
0: I have a question from a listener. Says, Rose, I've been appreciating the breath of fresh air from DSA candidates in office, but do they have some sort of built-in accountability system to make sure candidates keep promises in office? What does it look like? I feel this is something the main Democratic Party does not have.
2: I would say, you know, we work very closely with those that are DSA-endorsed, DSA-elected candidates, because when a DSA candidate comes forward, they're not just on their own. They are backed by the entire organization. They are an extension of the organization and our vision for change. So we're constantly doing an inside-outside strategy with all of these folks in order to have that accountability.
0: Here's something else from a listener who says, Rose, quote, some political observers in Atlanta and nationally have stated concerns at DSA's ability to connect with black voters and would like to see strong support for issues like voting rights and the recent push to redraw black districts to dilute their political power. What do you make of that? Because there has been some concern that DSA candidates might filter out black women, women of color candidates who traditionally align with Democrats. What's your response to that?
2: You know, I think our main task is to recruit and to organize a multiracial working class. So, you know, with, for example, and that we're doing that through real organizing, like on the ground, through a campaign like Matua Sampson, for example. That's House District 58. That extends into Southwest Atlanta and parts of downtown, you know, a very different base than, say, like the dense, you know, inner city of Midtown, for example. But it's really important that now we're getting out there, we're knocking doors, we're talking to people, we're understanding their needs.
0: But for many of the candidates, and particularly when we talk about black women, funding is so important. So if for them, This is where they draw the line, because they may agree with you in terms of the ideology, but they need the campaign finance.
2: Well, I can say, you can go ahead if you like.
3: So funding is a core part of what we really bring as an organization that is fully organized democratically by our membership and also funded by our membership. So we're a dues-based organization that helps us punch way above our weight. So that's why we have over 120,000 members all over the country who contribute what they can to build our organization. But then in campaigns, we're really serious about building the funding network based on small donors that will support our candidates to stand strong on the issues. And that's where in many of the cities that we're building strength in across the country, we are really serious about organizing black working class people. Especially, I think Detroit is a great example. Atlanta is also a good example. But in Detroit and Washington, D.C., cities that have been historically majority black cities, but where the power structure has people in office have enabled policies that have enabled real estate developers to do hyper gentrification that raises the cost of rent and pushes many people out, especially working class black people. So I think in recent races, like Janice Lewis George winning the Democratic primary for mayor as a Democratic socialist, she won across the entire city, especially majority black districts. And the only part she didn't win was the wealthy, white, mostly homeowner districts.
0: Okay. We just got about a minute left. What is your message then to the maybe undecided voter if they're still trying to figure out what you all are about in terms of the Democratic Socialists of America movement? What do you say to them? Bianca.
2: Yeah, I would say if you feel like you have not been experiencing democracy, that's for a reason, because things have been designed in this way and people have been exploited. So democratic socialists are here to bring true democracy, to strengthen labor rights, to really just fight for working people.
0: All right. Ashik, what do you want to add to that real quickly?
3: Yeah, the United States is the wealthiest country in the history of the world, but more people than ever are struggling to get by. So we believe that workers deserve more. We think the basic necessities of life should be run as public goods democratically and not for private profits. So that's what we're standing up for, and we're growing all over the place, and we want to win everywhere.
0: All right, Ashiq Sadiq, the National Co-Chair for the Democratic Socialists of America. Also, Bianca Garcia, the Atlanta Chapter Co-Chair for the Democratic Socialists of America. Thank you both for coming in and taking the time. We'll continue this conversation next week as we talk more about DSA with the political strategists and political scientists. Thank you both for coming in. I appreciate that.
2: Thank you so much.
3: Thank you.

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7: And Closer Look continues from WABE in Atlanta. I'm Rose Scott. It's estimated there are 1.9 million active nonprofits in the U.S., a projection that differs from the more than 2 million nonprofits that are actually registered. Now, here in Georgia, according to the ProPublica Nonprofit Tracker, the IRS lists 66,613 active tax-exempt organizations operating in Georgia and adds that, listen, these organizations reported $120 billion in revenue on their most recent tax filings. But we also know that for each nonprofit, well, funding and their funding mechanisms, well, it's different. With higher costs and cuts to nonprofit funding, a greater need has been put on underfunded nonprofits. And now comes an initiative, first of its kind. It's the Nonprofit Sector Sustainability Fund. So to learn more about it, let's welcome in Ayanna Gabrielle Turner, Vice President of Community Impact for Community Foundation for Greater Atlanta, and Dr. Bambi Hayes Brown, the CEO of Georgia Advancing Communities Together Incorporated. Thank you both for taking the time.
8: Thank you for having us.
9: Thank you. Glad to be here.
7: Ayanna, let me start with you. A listener says, okay, when you talk about an underfunded nonprofit, all nonprofits would tell you we are underfunded. What are we talking about here when we say that?
8: Yeah, so our focus for this fund is what we call small to mid-sized nonprofits, and those are nonprofits whose operating budget is under $2 million or less a year.
7: Okay, and you want to add to that, Dr. Hayes Brown?
9: Yes, for us, Georgia Act, for short, and the members in the cohort, we are small grassroots nonprofits, and so our organizations are often the closest to the people. Mm-hmm. So that means that we are those boots on the ground.
7: Now, I'm going to shift for a moment because I got a lot of questions from listeners. I'm just going to start with them. One says, Rose, grassroots nonprofits carry just as much, if not more, responsibility to the community because they serve a lot of the clients who are hardest to serve. They want to know, how is the foundation community ensuring that these vital organizations are properly supported with this new initiative? So who wants to take that? Ayanna?
8: Yeah, sure. So at the Community Foundation, we created the Nonprofit Sector Sustainability Fund because we do know nonprofits across Atlanta are facing, you know, they're facing real pressures. Costs are rising, there's staffing challenges, government funding is uncertain, and all of this is happening when there is a greater community need. And so one of the things that we saw that shows that there's a lot of demand is we had 243 nonprofits apply for just 12 spots. And so what this tells us is that it's not just about funding. Funding is extremely important, but also this is a clear signal that we're in an uncertain environment, and particularly the grassroots nonprofits who have the smallest funding need support.
7: So what were you all looking for in order to make these grant awards here? Can one of you speak to that?
8: Yeah, so one of the things that we see that's unique about this moment is it's not one particular issue area where there are organizations who need support. People are experiencing food insecurity. They're having trouble accessing affordable housing. There have been changes to healthcare policy. The immigrant and refugee populations and communities are experiencing it. So just broadly across the sector, the organizations that are helping those communities are seeing an increase in demand. And so one of the things we looked at is, do they have expertise in that sector? who are the populations we know are being hit the hardest? And then what is their ability to provide resources to those organizations?
7: Was there any overlap with any of the nonprofits in terms of maybe they, some of them were meeting the same need, and how diverse, I guess, it was it when the final, you know, grantees were announced?
8: Yeah. So I would say that, you know, there were a number of organizations who do good work. And so it was a diverse pool. Again, we had over 243 applications. But one of the other things I want to say that is unique about this fund is it's not just providing funding dollars, but it's also providing 2 years of technical assistance for the organizations. Mm-hmm. So we were looking for those organizations that were ready to look at their operations. They're ready to look at their business model and to commit to a 2-year learning environment where they can see what shifts can they make in how they operate day to day with the resources and support so that they can be more resilient when, you know, these kind of changes are happening in our environment.
7: So Dr. Hayes Brown, you all were selected for the fund. I'm curious, you know, what impact this is going to have and will it meet or help you either grow a certain aspect of it or even just you're new to it, implement something new.
9: Yes. We were thrilled to be in the number. So we were very, very thrilled to be a part of the 12 at Georgia Act. We're based in Atlanta, but we are a statewide nonprofit affordable housing and community development membership organization. And I just want to stress that small does not mean less impactful. Mm-hmm. It means that we are closer to the community. We're very responsive and we are trusted in the communities. And these grassroots nonprofits often serve people who may be overlooked, such as renters, low-income families, rural residents, communities of color, people experiencing homelessness. So this helps us to really look at our operations, how we do business, what ways that we can diversify our revenue streams, mm-hmm. Along with a small but mighty staff and a board of directors that supports our work.
7: I'm curious, Dr. Hayes Brown, in the time that you have been in leadership of Georgia Advancing Communities Together, what has been a learning curve for you? Were there perhaps policies or processes that just weren't working? What are you willing to admit that, you know what, we had to do this differently because it wasn't working?
9: Yes, I am a native of rural Georgia, and so I have been at Georgia Act just under 9 years. And one of the things that I realized was that homelessness doesn't have a look. There are people who are facing housing instability that we may not think would be facing housing instability. So we hear a lot about workforce housing, teachers, firefighters, police officers, all of those populations that serve our people, but also custodians, bus drivers, cafeteria workers. So housing challenges were affecting people across the gamut, and it was not just an urban issue. Mm-hmm. We found out very, very quickly that this is an urban, suburban, and rural issue throughout the state of Georgia, and that we needed to come from the grass tops and go to the grassroots. Mm-hmm. So that's why we're known as the boots on the ground, because we'll go out and speak to a community of 5 people, 500 people, 5,000 people, or 500,000 people. Mm-hmm. We want to get the information and the resources out to the people.
7: Ayanna, you all are in the business of funding these type of nonprofits, and you heard Dr. Hayes Brown talk about we are boots on the ground. A lot of nonprofits will, and I got emails and texts now saying, Rose, we're boots on the ground too. We keep getting turned down because so many of us are doing the same work. And the person goes on to say, does philanthropy consider its responsibility to incentivize or promote mergers, closings, or not? I mean, if you see nonprofits working in the same space, you don't want to tell them to merge, but if a nonprofit is consistently saying we're not getting the funding we need, but we're out here every day with the people, Ayanna, what do you tell them?
8: Yeah, so first I wanted to say that there is a lot of need happening. And when Dr. Hayes Brown is talking about the work that she's doing with communities, I think one thing that we have to think about as a funding community and a broader Atlanta community is that nonprofits are part of our community infrastructure. When somebody needs access to food, when they're like looking for safe and stable housing, some of our immigrant populations who need legal services, it's often somebody in a nonprofit who's first to give that. So I do want to emphasize that where possible, funders and non-funders have to think about how do we support the organizations that we all rely on in moments of need. Mm-hmm. And so one of the things that's unique about this fund I want to emphasize is it's not just money alone. Money mm-hmm. is extremely important. But part of the reason we're lifting this up is just like any other organization, these leaders are putting their heart and their soul in, they're putting work in, and they need that support to become more resilient. We have 2 years for these organizations to think about how to do their business model. We're looking at this as a pilot mm-hmm. and what can we learn from this? And the concept of mergers has come up, but we think that it is the leaders who lead this organization, who are on the ground, who know what they're doing. Mm-hmm. We want to give them support to do the work in the best way they can, give them the financial tools, the coaching, and the expertise so they can make a decision on what they think is the best for their organization.
7: You think you all could increase that number from a dozen? I mean, maybe even double it next time? Or, and I know you all have to raise money too as well. So what does that look like?
8: Yeah, I do want to emphasize this is a pooled fund. And so it's not just the community foundation alone. You know, one of the things that is unique about the role that we play is we can bring people together. We can bring funders and donors, the nonprofit partners and other civic leaders together when we see there's a need in our community. We would love to continue partnering and we appreciate the funders who gave this pooled fund. So we can see if we can continue to do this work in the future.
7: Ayanna, is there a specific need or area that you feel like perhaps you all would want more folks to apply because they work in this area? I know you mentioned a lot coming into it, and we know about housing. Of course, education is always at the top, dealing with those who are unhoused, mental health. Is there another area that you feel like, you know, we really could see more nonprofits? That'd be great in this area.
8: Yeah, I would say I do think we have a number of people who are on the ground who are working. It is really about getting them support. We are seeing in this moment that with an increase in inflation, increase in costs, that the basic needs are huge in the community. As you may know, our community foundation supports the arts community, and the arts community and arts nonprofits have helped us understand that they've always been underfunded. Mm-hmm. And so I think this is a moment where, you know, I would say to the listener, there's usually probably something that you care about. There's an organization you care about, and think about how you can support them in this moment mm-hmm. because our communities are in need and the people who help our communities need more support.
7: And overall, as we begin to wrap up, when you look at from a broad overview here, there's a lot of money in the Atlanta area. It's folks got a lot of money in there. But if you are talking then to the funders, to folks mm-hmm. who are looking to pour into, what do you say to them?
8: One of the things that why we're so grateful to be on the show is to help funders understand that there is a need in this moment. You know, we started these conversations with nonprofit partners in part when there were changes to federal policy, mm-hmm. which led to a loss of federal government funds. The government funding landscape is very uncertain. And we were shocked to learn as funders that this wasn't something that the average person knew. The last time there was this level of uncertainty was around COVID. COVID was a shared experience. Everybody understood that there was a need. And so part of what we want to lift up is that right now there is a huge need in communities and for the organizations that support them. And so we want to make sure that people understand that folks really need more support right now.
7: Now, when they say that again, the next person that tells you that, say, listen, all you got to do is listen to Closer Look and you'll hear about a need. Ayanna Gabriel Turner, Vice President, Community Impact for Community Foundation for Greater Atlanta. 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Congratulations on your award. Dr. Hayes Brown, the funding, and continue to do the work that you do to serve so many people.
9: Thank you. We sure will.
8: Thank you for having us.
7: And that's it for this edition of Closer Look. Our producers are Daniel Razel, LaShawn Hudson, and Tiffany Griffith. Our engineer is Sawyer Vanderworth. A reminder, let me know your thoughts on today's program or any other. You can always send me an email, community@wabe.org. That's community@wabe.org. Apologies, we couldn't get to all the questions via email about the Democratic Socialists of America segment, but perhaps we need to bring them back and they can answer some more of your questions. 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I'm Rose Scott.

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1: Questions for all of us about free will, culpability, and who is worthy of redemption. I spoke with George Saunders about the new book recently at a live event at the Dallas Museum of Art. Here is our conversation. Welcome.
2: Nice to be here. With you especially.
1: It's nice to be here with you as well. This story takes place at the deathbed of a very bad man. For purposes of this discussion, for people who haven't read the book, what do we need to know about K.J. Boone?
2: He's a big stinker. Yeah. Yeah. He's a guy. He's part of that generation of now sort of we can be nostalgic about these stinkers from the 2000 because things have gotten worse. But he was kind of a Bush era denier, that first generation of people that figured out the rhetoric of how to do it, which it turns out they actually borrowed it from tobacco. There was the same PR groups and same people. So he's that kind of person, but I think outwardly probably pretty high functioning. You know, he's got a family. There's a great Ezra Klein piece with Masha Gessen, and they made the distinction that that generation of stinkers were still kind of cloaked in Enlightenment values. So if you caught them lying, they might blush, you know. And now we've moved well past that. But he's sort of that generation of you know, outwardly respectable people. And so we kind of meet him on the night of his death, and he's feeling, I mean, not feeling great, but he's feeling okay, you know, about what he's done.
1: I mean, does he believe he's a good guy, or is that just not something he's even thought to question?
2: Well, that was the big question of the book, because as soon as you start trying to narrate from inside his head, that's it. You know, do people know that they're bad, or have they narrated themselves into something else? And I think it's, from my own experience, it's the latter. You know, when I've been a stinker myself many years ago, you always have a narrative that, so in other words, I don't really believe in the Cruella de Vil model of evil, which is some way, I'm going to be evil today, I can't wait, you know. But that was the big thing, is to see, well, what does he think? And I think what I concluded was he's got a real encasing of both denial and self revving up. You know, he's got a bunch of stories he tells himself, and also, you know, the world is flattering him as well. So I think the beginning of the book, he really feels, and Jill, who's his ghost, can see into his head, and she says to us, yeah, he feels pretty good, you know.
1: She's really interesting. She herself is a ghost. She died as a young newlywed. She's kind of assigned to bring him comfort as he's dying. And this is something she's done many times before and does not think this one will be a challenge.
2: Right. She think I you know, the way I write books is I start them and then they start talking back. And so early on, I thought she was really kind of perfect. She was a 10 in terms of virtue. And as the book wrote itself, she came down a bit. And by the end, I'm like, I'm not sure that she's ever really comforted anybody. You know, but she thinks she's one of those people. She thinks she is, you know. So that was interesting to see her kind of evolve. But yeah, but so my idea of her was, you know, it comes to me through her voice. And I kind of thought of her as kind of a 22-year-old back when I was a teenager, kind of a working class person, kind of cheerful. And one of the things that hit me early was, you know, I'm 67 now, and I'm thinking back to friends I knew who passed away after high school, to a handful of people. And at this age, you think, oh my goodness, I never could have imagined how much they missed, you know, in that time. So I had a lot of sympathy for her and a lot of love for her. And, yeah, so she's kind of there to comfort by her own. That's her idea of what she's going to do, and we find out.
1: Along comes another ghost, the Frenchman, who, as far as I can tell, he's like a fictional stand-in for Jean-Joseph Etienne Lenoir, the guy who invented.
2: Well done, yes.
1: I went down a whole rabbit hole, George, to figure out who this was. This is the person who invented the internal combustion engine.
2: Yeah, and the way I do my extensive research is I Googled who.

0: invented the engine. That's one rumor. Okay. I think it was a handful of people, but yeah. So he's a guy who invented the engine, felt pretty good about it. And then we found out later on his deathbed, he went sucker blue. and now he's kind of roaming the afterlife, trying to, kind of touchingly, I thought, trying to, meet people like himself and urge them to repent. So he's in my, I think this book in a way was an export of my kind of, you know, beginner Buddhist mind. So she's of a certain idea of compassion, which we, and I kind of believe her, but also there's a touch of what we call idiot compassion, which is like, you know, somebody drives a spike through your head and you go, oh, thank you for the coat rack. You know, it's that. And he's more like what we would call wrathful compassion, which is if I'm really concerned for your well-being, I'm going to do whatever it takes to get you to wake up. And in the Tibetan tradition, there are some teachers who can be quite harsh. And their whole thing is that the ego is so strong that it has to really be hit, you know. So he's maybe from that school of thought.
1: His sense of his own culpability, the Frenchman, is fascinating because the real character that he's based on died in 1900 before anyone could have known what would be wrought by this invention. In some ways, you could call him an innocent. And it made me think about the actor who is also a writer, Stephen Tobolowsky, has said, you never know when a story begins. Mm. Like the significance of something that happens is not evident until the story is at its conclusion.
0: Oh, isn't that beautiful? Yeah. I think especially I was reading about, you know, a little bit of amateur reading in neuroscience. And one of the things that really stuck with me was they now think that, okay, so if you were blindfolded and put in this room and then somebody took the blindfold off, what actually happens is in the back of your mind, you basically make a rough draft, like public space. And then your senses start working, I mean, so quick you can't imagine it, and it fills in the details. And at some point you go, literary event. Oh crap, you know, but that's actually, it's writing a novel. You know, you have the rough draft and then you refine it through specificity into something specific. But the kind of crazy thing is that is always a little after the fact. You know, in other words, you're making this construct of this moment, which is not as seamless as it looks. It's just a series of quick data feeds. So one Buddhist teacher said that everything you think or feel is a memory, you know? So in a certain way that, it means that our being in the world is always undercut with this incredible amount of uncertainty. And so all of our worry and our controlling is so sweet and so silly in a way, because this story that the mind is telling us is always a little wonky. So with this Frenchman, you can imagine that he died, I invented the engine. And in the book, when he dies, he gets access to a kind of wisdom, a kind of presentiment of what's going to happen. So after this long productive life of being the guy who invented the engine, you're like, oh no, I'm the guy who invented the engine.
1: As a writer, you do have to begin somewhere. How do you find your way to the beginning of the book? Do you always write in sequence from page 1 to page 200?
0: I do that. Usually it's kind of like, roughly speaking, it's blurting out a little text and messing with it until it feels, the word I always think of is undeniable. Like if somebody read that, they would believe it happened, or they'd see it. So that's a real lapidary kind of process where, and weirdly, what makes you not believe something, there's a whole bunch of stuff, but one is errors, you know, or even small inefficiencies in expression. And especially if you feel the writer's agenda, I think that, you know, if you feel the writer going, sit there while I take the manure truck of my ideas and drop it on you, any reasonable person then go, I'm going to go watch a video, you know. So I think there's a whole suite of things that can dissuade the reader from continuing. I feel like I have to kind of get page one all set. So if you read it, you're going to go, all right, keep going. And then, so I kind of go sequentially from the beginning to the end. And sometime in that process that you will get to page 5 and go, oh, that's where it actually starts. And then you have to do that thing of just killing your darlings. You know?
1: Did you have to break free of a desire to dump all your ideas about how the world should be in your books?
0: Yes, always, always. And that's, I mean, we, I think in, I'm sure in interviewing, there's a similar thing, because if you come in with an agenda, everyone feels it. And they, then the only thing that's happening is you lecturing. Whereas if you can get your agenda to disappear, and I would say in terms of writing craft, that's really what it is. That's the whole thing, is how can you get your agenda to diminish and your curiosity to increase? And what that actually means is if you're the reader and I'm the writer, if my agenda goes away, we're leaning into each other, because I'm not quite sure what's happening, but I'm trying to prepare the way for you so that when you come to it, it feels fresh, and theoretically you feel that. And so there's a connection that's friendly, you know? So a lot of, I think crafts just is, you know, there's a, I always have these three mantras, but I'll just share one. Einstein said, no worthy problem is ever solved on the plane of its original conception. So if I say my novel's about X, and then it is, everybody's bummed out. But if I say my novel's about this, and the novel goes, no, I'm not, and you listen to it, then you get that kind of feeling of shared mystery that I think is actually what it's all about.
1: I had that experience reading in the first few pages. It felt very much like, okay, this is going to be a tug of war between these two ghosts for the soul of this dying man. And then you complicate things by showing us K.J. Boone's childhood, when he doesn't have a lot of money, is pretty insecure, bright kid, but doesn't have it so easy. Suddenly you complicate it by making us care about this child.
0: Yeah. I mean, it's a dangerous thing, because fiction can definitely inspire that kind of empathy. And I think I think you have to be careful, because if I describe anybody's childhood, it makes us soften a little bit. And softening, I think, is almost 99% good. But I'm noticing that it's a little dangerous. You know, you have to be careful to not use it as an auto-empathy tool that might overwrite the actual truth of the character. So in this book, what I did, I tried to give that. And then also, when he was a real jerk, let that happen. When I was in high school, there was a really wonderful guy, very good looking and athletic, just a charming person. And 4 or 5 years later, we got together, and he was living in his mom's basement in a tiny space. And he had a really good job, making a lot of money. Like, what's going on? You know? And he was very frank. And he said that when he was young, they were very poor, like, you know, lots of humiliation for him in school and other places. I mean, really, really poor. And he said, at that point, he said, I am never doing that again. And I'm not going to move out of my mama's basement until I have $1 million in the bank. You know, so that hit me, is that when we see somebody who's excessive, you can kind of often, not always, but often look back to something at the outset that put them on that path in some way. You know, so I thought of this K.J. Boone as I didn't want to make him a comic book villain. So I thought, well, OK, is there anything that happened to him that put him on this path? You know.
2: My guest is author George Saunders. He's a winner of the Booker Prize and a MacArthur Fellowship. His newest novel is called Vigil. I spoke with him about it at a live event at the Dallas Museum of Art. We'll be back in just a few minutes.
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2: You're listening to Think. I'm Chris Boyd. Author George Saunders is a winner of the Booker Prize and a MacArthur Fellowship. His newest novel is called Vigil. I spoke with him recently at a live event at the Dallas Museum of Art. Let's return to that conversation.
1: What do we need to know about K.J. Boone? He starts absorbing these lessons from powerful men around him. He's caddying, I guess, at the golf course in Cheyenne where he lives. And he learns that they believe that you should leave morality to the mere mortals.
0: Yeah. I don't believe that, but I think there was, I grew up in Chicago on the South Side, and there was a very, you know, very male-centered time. And I think part of the undercurrent was special rules. I mean, there's lots of gangster kind of activity and mafia type stuff, not in our immediate neighborhood, but in the mythology. And so there was definitely, I picked up on that. And when I was in the oil business for a couple of years, and that was part of the feeling, was this tribal thing. We were doing a really hard thing. I was in Asia in the oil fields, and it was very, you know, for someone who'd never left the country, very exotic. And we really saw ourselves as kind of this, you know, enlightened force that was going out ahead of our culture to bring back the resources. And so if we trampled on the local culture, that was all right, you know, a little bit. It was kind of dashing or something. So I used a lot of that I'm not particularly proud of, but I thought, well, how does a person become somebody like him? Part of it is that you have a positive experience, a tribal experience or a feeling of being special. And that's kind of his deal.
1: It is always, you know, you mentioned the kind of danger of softening a character. And I thought so much, I mean, all fiction is somewhat manipulative, right? Because we have a point of view and a perspective in the same way that it's hard to believe that anyone has ever hoped that Tony Soprano is not about to get, you know, caught by the cops for something he's doing. You stop and think, oh my God, this person deserves to be in prison. I mean, how much do you have to think about just revealing relatable details about characters will change the way we feel about them?
0: I mean, at one level, it's kind of true. I mean, if you look at the worst person you ever met, I mean, this happens to her. She lowers herself into the consciousness of the person who kills her, basically. I don't know, but it seems to me if you could be somebody else for 5 seconds, even somebody you really didn't like, that would be like acid 3.0, you know, you'd know that you had a self that you maybe didn't know before. And then you'd see that from inside that person, it all makes sense, you know? So I don't know how far I want to go with that. I mean, it's a very scary, it's what the book is about, actually, is part of my mind says, I want to feel love and sympathy for everybody. And it says there's no cost for feeling love and sympathy for your worst enemy. In fact, it's a superpower. You could read their minds. You know, if you're in a football coach, if you could read the mind of the opponent coach, whew, that's great. You know, so part of me really believes that. And that's what Joe believes. On the other hand, you know, it's very easy to get run over in that mind state. So I'm kind of, especially, you know, right now in this time, I love being like Johnny Compassion. It's, as someone who doesn't like conflict, it's great. You know, it's, I'm always smiling, then I'm not, you know, but you see that, and I would say, you know, for the example of Minneapolis, beautiful example of the fact that compassion has to have a spine, you know, and so I'm not, I'm, I'm, I can be okay at that, but I'm still learning. And so the book is me, I think, maybe kind of working that out a little bit, you know?
1: Talk more about this idea of every human being an inevitable occurrence.
0: Yeah. This is something that, you know, we talked about writing the book a page at a time. So I got to a certain point and the book said, George, you have to tell us how she died. I'm like, no problem. I'll do it tomorrow, you know? And I narrated her death. And at that moment, there was this crazy thing that happened where she drops into the mind of the person who killed her. And this, she has this flash of unbelievable empathy for him. So, and this is an idea that I remember first having it as a little kid and strongly. And I also knew it was kind of insane, but I kept having it. And I'm not sure really where it started, but when I think about it, there was a moment in first grade when I was a really good reader, and I was in a Catholic school with all these super hot nuns. You know that school.
1: I went to a different kind of Catholic school.
0: Yeah, I know. I think I did too. But for me, I adored the nuns. I adored them. And they adored me because I was a good reader and I was very obedient. And so for me, school was just a carnival. I'd go in, read, be praised. It was great. So after a few days, I noticed there was a good friend of mine who I think he probably was dyslexic and he was really struggling. And the nuns, you know, there was a dark side to the hot nuns, which is that they were very stern and they were beating the snot out of this poor kid, you know? And I was kind of, you know, we do this. I was like, oh, he's fine. I'm doing very well. He's fine and I'm doing very well. And at one point I saw him at the end of the day, turned away so no one would see this, and he was crying in class. And something in my mind went, that's weird. So his crying is related to this victorious feeling that I'm having. They're not unrelated. He didn't in the womb say, hey, could you please make me a terrible reader? And I also didn't say, hey, I'd love to be a great reader so the hot nuns will adore me. We just showed up, you know. So this was all sort of fixed. And even if you add, this is the part where I think people get stuck. Even if you said, okay, but George, you worked hard at your reading. He should work harder. True, but there's a limit to that. And I, at that moment, I felt, yeah, but even his ability to become a better reader has been pre-installed in a certain sense. So it was a very confusing moment because now I couldn't feel so triumphant. And so that's kind of her point of view. And I actually believe that. I think if you look at our lives from a certain point of view, we really kind of are, since time only goes in one direction. You know, like here's another example. Let's think of a person who is okay and you kind of like him, and his name is Al. Let's just say his name is Al. And he is a mansplainer and he never pays his debts back on time. Other than that, he's okay. So Al is alive. And you say, Al, can you stop talking so I can get a word in and also pay me my $10? And he kind of doesn't do it. He improves and he backslides. Okay, this goes on and on. Al has free will. Al dies. Al's lying right here. Al. He was a mansplainer. He never paid me back, but he was what he was. You know, you feel a sympathy for him because time has stopped. And now if he should have been less of a mansplainer and should have paid his debts back, well, he didn't. Amen. So what do we feel about him? I feel like, you know, how could he have been other than what he was? So that's kind of Jill's view. And mostly I kind of believe that. But anyway, so I got to that point in the book, put that in, kind of a philosophical section, and it was a big buzzkill. You know, and every day I'd read it and go, oh, God, philosophy, you know, and I'd take it out. And then the rest of the book would just wither. I couldn't think of anything. So I did it. That was probably in and out of the book 7 or 8 times. And finally I went, okay, book, I'm going to listen to you. I'm going to put that in there. And then the book went, thanks, finally. And then it formed around it. But it's one of the reasons the book is kind of a pitching ship, I think, you know.
1: I want to go back to Al just briefly.
0: he's still dead.
1: you said Al had free will. Do you believe in free will?
0: When he's alive, it looks like he has free will. And we have to believe he does because, come on, Al, give me my money, you know? And I think that's, you can't live with Jill's view because people get away with things then. So I think you have to say to, and in fact, to my friend, someone should say, and they did say, work on your reading. And I'm sure he did, and I'm sure he benefited somewhat. So it's kind of a, in philosophical terms, it's absolute versus relative. Absolute is, I don't really think there's free will given that time only goes in one direction. If you had God's mind and you could look into every one of our histories, you could actually predict the next thing someone was going to do. But we don't have that, and we're stuck inside these little vessels, you know. So to us, where are we going to go to dinner? It's an open question, you know. So I think it's a sort of a point of view question.
1: As a novelist, you have created the universe that your characters inhabit, and you have a great deal of control over what they do and how things turn out. Do your characters have free will?
0: No. No, I mean, they don't. they have the experiences that they do surprise you. But for me, they only... it's kind of weird, but I don't think of them as... Like some writers say, she just told me that she wanted to do this. And I'm like, well, kind of. But for me, it's all about the sentences. So, you know, you're writing along and you have a bit of text, and when you read it the next day, it just isn't quite right. So you adjust something or you cut something, and then another phrase comes in to fill that. And it says, you know, fell in love with Jeremy. And it sounds perfect. She just fell in love with Jeremy. So for her, free will doesn't really enter into it. And at the end, when you're editing, it's much more about, I want them to do the thing that produces the most sparks or the most meaning. And so that's not really up to them. But in the process, you have to take into account everything they've told you about themselves so that they can do the most interesting thing. And it sounds, I don't know, it sounds kind of crazy, but it's mostly for me, it's just going through the manuscript so many times with my ear engaged and then trusting that if I just fix the language so it's that undeniable I mentioned earlier, then it'll have the illusion of life and it will have the feeling of free will in it, I think, you know.
1: Do you save every version as you go along and make changes?
0: Yeah, I have a very OCD system, I save all the electronic copies and I print everything out. And that way I feel more freedom to go ahead knowing I can always go back and find it. I couldn't actually because it's such a mess, you know, but you say, oh, I can always go back to that version. And then, yeah.
1: So we're at the bedside of this dying man. He's comatose. He doesn't, I don't think, say a word to
0: anybody.
1: He's
0: got one line, I think.
1: But there's this wedding going on next door. And it is lively and people are laughing and they're arguing and they're gossiping. What is the meaning of the wedding in this story?
0: It's just, I got tired of him dying. You know, I mean, really, I mean, I'm joking, but I'm not, because there is something, you know, when you're reading a, it's so beautiful, really, when you're reading something, our reading minds are so great. I almost say capacious, but that was a little bit pretentious, but they're big. And, you know, you can read a page and you have so many bowling pins in the air. I mean, the plot, of course, the voice, but also there's like, repeated sounds. There's colors, there's your own memories that have kind of been subtly invoked. So I think one of the principles of structure really is you're reading as if you're the reader and you're noticing certain feelings that you're having. So be at the deathbed for six scenes in a row, you start to get a little like, George, do you like being alive? And I say, I do. And I'm feeling the same way. Let's see what's outside. And then Paul and I had been to Mantua in Italy, and there's a place called the Palace of Po, which I think was, it's this crazy early attempt at holography that this prince did for his lover. He would sneak her out there and they would have these wild bacchanals. And it was a really beautiful place that was kind of, even though it was, you know, a museum, you felt sensuality and life and joy. So I always wanted to put that in a book, but instead I thought, okay, let's have just a wedding, you know. But it, you know, sometimes it's a call and response. Like if it's like that joke, you know, doctor, it hurts when I do this. don't do that. So sometimes if you're in a deathbed, you just need a wedding to kind of lighten things up.
2: My guest is author George Saunders, winner of the Booker Prize and a MacArthur Fellowship. We're talking about his latest novel, Vigil. You're listening to Think. I'm Chris Boyd.
1: It's interesting because Jill is sort of drawn back there, and she's fighting really hard against this urge to remember what it was like to be alive. And I thought about Emily Webb from Our Town.
0: Yeah, for sure. But this was another thing. It had its roots in the language, because when I first started this, I had just written Lincoln and the Bardo, which was an amazing experience to be inside that book. And I like that form, that weird format where there's a speech and then an attribution. And you can do all kinds of things. You can have two characters talking like this, and then you can step to the state, to the edge of the stage, and you can have describe whole scenes from the past. So I thought, I'll do that again. That was pretty fun. So I went up I have this writing shed, and I'm in there. And for about 3 months, I was working on this book, but in that format. So there were two ghosts who were coming to this dead guy. And, I worked pretty much just for fun. So I took one guy who I imagine had died here in Dallas in, 1850 or 60. And he talked like the people in Lincoln and the Bardo, because I was used to that. And then I had this young girl who was, from my neighborhood, and they were talking back and forth. And I could just hear the reviews. And then I got to, so there's about, I did that for a long time, and it was, nice repartee. And one day I was reading it, and the writers in the room will recognize this. And I was reading it, and I went, I think this is boring. And the book said, no, don't go there. You read me yesterday and it was fine, right? Go ahead. Oh, yeah, you're right. Came in the next day reading it. No, this is boring. And the book said, well, maybe. have you heard something? And so finally, at some point, you go, yeah, no, this is not going to, this is too slow. A younger writer would have said, let's choose one and cut the other. So I did. I chose the woman, and then I was about to cut the old guy's speeches, and I just liked them too much. He's talking in a very high diction, so I did what an older writer does, which is just put him in the same speech. And then I went, that sounds weird.
1: Yeah, I mean, so Jill is both.
0: Right. But she, at that point, but she was wrong. You read along, oh, that's weird. So, one of the things I learned from all these years of writing is, if you have a problem in your book, don't say it's a problem. Just say it's a feature. But when she would make the segue from this high diction to low, it was jarring and it was wrong. But at the same time, I thought, okay, let me just be patient and see why my subconscious gave this to me. So the working theory is, even at the beginning, there was some kind of thing going on that I didn't know about. And finally, that wedding showed up. I'm like, haha, that's why. Because she's not quite as dead as we think. She is this elevated angel, but she kind of doesn't want to be. So that was, for me, that was a big moment to realize that wedding was actually there for another reason, which was to kind of tempt her, to be 22 again and alive.
2: My guest is author George Saunders. He's a winner of the Booker Prize and a MacArthur Fellowship. His newest novel is called Vigil. I spoke with him about it at a live event at the Dallas Museum of Art. We'll be back in just a few minutes.
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14: New York Times reporters Maggie Haberman and Jonathan Swan conducted over 1,000 interviews for their new book on Donald Trump's White House. 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

0: You're listening to Think. I'm Chris Boyd. Author George Saunders is a winner of the Booker Prize and a MacArthur Fellowship. His newest novel is called Vigil. I spoke with him recently at a live event at the Dallas Museum of Art. Let's return to that conversation.
1: Reading a book that takes place at the vigil around a deathbed is an invitation to think about our own mortality. I like thinking about death because I think there's a lot there. Why do you like thinking about death?
2: I think it's because, well, two reasons. It's death is life. You know, it's like you get invited to this beautiful party and there's great food and wild things and sexual feelings and music, and someone comes up and goes, "I'm going to kick you out, but I can't tell you when." You know, that makes it a better party. It's like, ooh, you know, so that's like
1: musical chairs.
2: Yeah. Is it yet? You know, look for the tall guy in the black gown. Just stay away from him. But I do have that feeling. But then on a more quotidian level, and maybe as a indication or limitations as an artist, it just makes everything jangly, you know. Like even when I was writing stories, I kind of noticed every story early had a death in it because that makes it consequential. So we have to be careful with that. But I think death, and then also for me, the afterlife is, I mean, I don't know what the afterlife is, but to say, let's pretend that we do, it introduces an element of time that I really like. You know, like if we're sitting here in the museum, this used to be something else. And there were people probably who died here and are probably buried. I don't know. Probably are. So if we could let them into the conversation, it suddenly gets kind of interesting. And for me, I had an early Hemingway imitating period that I hated. I mean, I liked it and it was terrible. I couldn't do it. I was always trying to take my life and put it in Hemingway. Like Nick walked into the Walmart. It was pleasant, you know, like that. So for me, a big moment was when I've got to not do that. I don't know how to not do that. I don't know how to be funny. So if I introduce something like a ghost or a theme park, it's just like, okay, well, this is automatically comic. Now you're going to find better language to use than you would have when you were in the Hemingway mode. So in some ways, it's just a mechanical thing. If I put a ghost in, I'm going to be interested, you know.
1: Are the comic elements of your books about giving us a break from what is serious in them, or are they about giving yourself a break?
2: Both. I mean, when I was young, I always joked about, I mean, that was my, if I was uncomfortable, if I was bored, if I was at a funeral, it was always a coping mechanism. In fact, my first girlfriend said, "I'm breaking up with you because you always joke." And said, I made a joke right away. You know, that was it. But so for me, that was, it's just, I think it's, I think this is right. A control freak, who likes to keep control and therefore explain and be sure. And that has to be disrupted. And the only way I can reliably disrupt it is to be funny. Because funny, then it kind of explodes the control. And I know how to be funny, and it's not always nice. And it's not always play. In fact, it's usually not. It's usually an acknowledgement of something that we have noticed but don't want to talk about. So in a kind of a mechanical way, if I can get myself to be funny, it pushes open the door for what I really think to come through. And some of that, I don't even know that I think it, and I wouldn't even necessarily want to be thinking it. But with the door kicked open with humor, things start happening. So that was an early craft trick, was just have your Hemingway voice and put it in the Virgin Mary theme park. And suddenly you can't be that serious controlling guy. The story's already kind of screwed up and misshapen, so therefore the humor can come through, you know. Yeah.
1: I know you're a Buddhist now, but you were raised Catholic. Catholicism teaches that anybody, any sin, bar none, can be forgiven, but you have to be sorry.
2: Yes.
1: And he's not sorry.
2: He's not. And that to me, it was interesting because he did so much that was really bad. And he can't move and he can't speak. So what is there any, can he be redeemed? And I think, so I was thinking about that Tolstoy story, Death of Ivan Illich. And that was one that, speaking of how much we like death, Tolstoy heard that there was a neighbor of theirs who screamed for three straight days at the end of his life. And he was like, oh, interesting, you know, that, because he's a writer. But then in the story, it's kind of beautiful because this guy who's not a really bad guy, he's kind of just very conventional, and his conventionality has kind of kept him from connecting with the people in his life. So at a certain point, he goes, there's no way I didn't live right. So why am I suffering? So it's not fair, you know. Then some time goes by and he says, okay, maybe I didn't live right. And he sits on that for a while. And then finally he says, this is so beautiful. He says, if I acknowledge that I didn't live right, that must logically imply that there is a right way and that I might be able to get to it. And at that point, things start to happen fast. But any reader feels that as redemption. You're rooting for him to just have that moment of just realization that he was wrong. This guy, he doesn't, well, he might or might not get there.
1: I mean, it is interesting to think about the possibility of a deathbed redemption for someone like this, because other than anyone concerned about his immortal soul and wherever that might go, it changes nothing.
2: It changes nothing. Except, you know, I mean, this is where this book is interesting for me, because it's been reviewed all over the place. Great, terrible. Makes a lot of agitation and I'm not, I think it's probably because I don't know the answer to that. I mean, if you think about, I mean, this is kind of corny, but if you think about Hitler, and you're in the bunker, what do you want to happen? What I think I want is for him to go, oh my God, you know, I'm a terrible sinner. And that would be, it would be hell, I think, but it would also be, in some way, that's better, much better than what I think happened, because he just, I'm right, boom. That I can't stand, you know? So I think it's, I don't know the answer. Well, I mean, what do you think? Well, like, do you feel like, is there redemption at that point for somebody that late in the game?
1: I mean, I think like you, I want there to be, because it just seems right. And because, although I like to think that K.J. Boone's sins are worse than anything I could do.
2: They are.
1: Who knows?
2: They are. For sure.
1: it's like this question of, if everyone is forgivable, then no one is unforgivable. And that means that some terrible things are not unforgivable, and that's hard to live with.
2: Yeah. But I think you hit on it, because if you, I'm thinking that one of our American issues is denial. You know, like, and I think you can see.
1: I disagree.
2: You can see it at the, yeah, no way. Yeah. I think that's really funny. I think if you go up even to the top levels now, what you see is a reluctance to just turn to the truth and go, yes, I don't deny that anymore. So I think for me, as a person of a certain age, that's what I really want to get rid of, is any kind of sense of denial in the name of self-protection. Because I think that's what really, not only in death, but in life, it's very corrosive, you know. So if you could be, and fiction really is kind of training in anti-denial, because in the way we talked about earlier, if I am denying the experience of the reader, we have a problem. And if I'm insisting that the book has to go the way I wanted it to, in spite of your experience with it, we've got a problem. So that's denial. So I think for me, I think if there is salvation, if at the last moment, even the worst person says, oh my God, I see it. I mean, when we were Catholic kids, that was kind of what hell was. Well, it was the absence of God, but it was also, you are now in, you see that movie of your life, and every little increment of unkindness or inattention or cruelty, you see it. And depending on how you lived, it could be good or it could be bad, you know. So I think it's denial and hell is, and redemption are all kind of tied up together.
1: So what is compassion with backbone?
2: I mean, for me right now, Minneapolis is a really high example of that, because it wasn't wimpy. It didn't lurch over into violence, and the basis of it was community. which is, I mean, the trust, I trust that you're going to be nonviolent, be with me. And we, and that multiplied by 10,000, and suddenly you see that the goon squad's left. I say goon squad, you know, I mean, but I mean, it actually worked. So that's, for me, is kind of a revelation, because I think I tend to be more of a, well, let's have a big idea. But this was a small idea. It's a very beautiful ancient idea that I think certain forces are trying to get out of us, which is that human connection is actually incredibly powerful. And for systemic reasons, we're kind of, in ways that are large and terrible and small and funny, we're subtly being coached that human connection is old news. You know, there was, I mean, as a silly example, there was an AI commercial where there's a couple and they're moving around the apartment, and it says, hey, ChatGPT, design a meal for me that says I'm interested but not ready for commitment. And then the menu runs on the screen and you see them kind of interested but not committed. And I'm like, dude, that was your job to come up with that menu. That's what being a person is, you know. And I think, you know, that's actually how you, I mean, in writing, the way you get yourself into your book is to choose and choose and choose and take chances, you know. Otherwise, there's no person in the book. So I think we're, you know, there's this tremendous amount of money that's being invested that means we have to want AI in places. I mean, in math and science, I think it's very useful. But in writing, we don't need it. You know, it's the humanities. And I don't, so I think there's a lot of, what's the question? Oh, yeah. So connection, human connection. And I think that's where what I have faith in.
0: My guest is author George Saunders, winner of the Booker Prize and a MacArthur Fellowship. We're talking about his latest novel, Vigil. You're listening to Think. I'm Chris Boyd.
1: I mean, you talked a little earlier about, generally speaking, being oriented toward compassion, and you find it hard to judge other people. A lot of people find it really easy to judge other people.
2: Yeah.
1: And I wonder where you think the difference lies. I mean, if you take the example of a place like Minneapolis, there are people who think the good guys were the people trying to apprehend those who are in this country without permission, and there are people who think the good guys were the people standing up for those individuals. Where is that disconnect? Because both sides really believe themselves to be doing the right thing.
2: I mean, in that case, I think it's actually kind of political, which is that they were not apprehending the people who had done bad things. They were apprehending anybody that looked like what they thought should be kicked out, brown people, you know. So the whole idea that I think we get from right-wing media that they're just doing their job to enforce the law is not true, actually. You know, they went way beyond what any, what most people would. I mean, if you say to me, should we take a murderer out? Yeah, of course. But that's not what they were doing. And they were hiding behind that idea. So that, yeah, the other idea that I don't see this expressed much, but it occurred to me the other day that nobody living in this country has ever lived in a country where there were no undocumented people doing a lot of important work. So the whole beautiful life that I've had up to this point, incredibly, you know, like high functioning and affluent American life, not a minute of that happened without a sizable number of undocumented people working. We literally don't know what the country would be like without that. So what are we trying to do? And when you factor in the fact that if we wanted to get there, we would have to be so cruel. And we saw a first taste of that there. So for me, I don't have a whole, I mean, thank you for saying I'm compassionate, but I don't have a whole lot of, but here's the thing. Compassion doesn't mean bending over backwards to accommodate idiotic ideas. That's the opposite. You know, there's this wonderful Buddhist teacher named Francesca Fremantle. And somebody asked her this question about what do you do with these people who are, seem to be bent on cruelty, who believe only in power. And she was so sweet. She said, well, you know, whatever your belief is, if you believe in karma, very bad for them, you know. If you believe in heaven or hell, not so good, you know. But I'm kind of paraphrasing that. But then she said, I wouldn't wish their position on my worst enemy. So I think compassion could be if somebody's trying to do a horribly regrettable thing. How do I stop them? Not with violence, but how do I, while maintaining my own standards, how do I interrupt that so they don't have the burden of that? But I think for me, that's kind of what happened in Minneapolis, I think, from what I know.
0: 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Thanks for listening. Have a great day.

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7: From WHYY in Philadelphia, this is Fresh Air. I'm Dave Davies. Today, an inside look at the Trump administration from New York Times correspondent Jonathan Swan. He says the White House in Trump's second term is stocked with committed loyalists who aren't inclined to question ideas that deserve a closer look, like the U.S. owning Gaza and developing it as a high-end resort.
8: There's very little friction between a Donald Trump idea that might have just leapt straight from his internal monologue out of his mouth with no filter to an effort to make it actual American policy and execution.
7: Swan's new book with Times correspondent Maggie Haberman takes readers behind closed doors for critical decisions, including how to handle the Epstein files and whether to join Israel in attacking Iran. The book is Regime Change. First News.
9: Live from NPR News in Washington, I'm Janine Herbst. Acting Attorney General Todd Blanche was on Capitol Hill for a Senate confirmation hearing to be the permanent head of the Justice Department. It was a rocky hearing where he faced criticism by Republican Senator John Cornyn, who was defeated by a Trump-backed opponent in the Texas primary. Cornyn grilled Blanche about his role in creating a $1.8 billion fund for purported victims of Justice Department persecution. Blanche needs all the Republican votes to get his nomination out of the committee and onto the full Senate. NPR's Ryan Lucas has more.
10: Democrats are united in their opposition to Blanche's nomination. They say he's weaponized the department to go after President Trump's perceived enemies. They criticize his handling of the Epstein files, the firing of apolitical career employees at the Justice Department. The list really goes on and on. But for better or worse, when it comes to this confirmation, Blanche knows he really only has to worry about keeping all of the Republican senators on board.
9: NPR's Ryan Lucas. At least a dozen Democrats in Maine are hoping to win their party's nomination to challenge Republican Senator Susan Collins this fall. As Kevin Miller with Maine Public Radio reports, Democrats are scrambling to replace former nominee Graham Plattner.
11: The list of candidates who filed papers by Wednesday's deadline includes several names familiar to Democratic voters. For instance, three of the contenders, former State Senate President Troy Jackson, Maine Secretary of State Shenna Bellows, and former Maine CDC Director Nirav Shah, competed in last month's gubernatorial primary. Plattner lost the support of state and national party leaders after a former romantic partner accused him of raping her 5 years ago. He strongly denied the allegations, but withdrew last week. The Maine Democratic Party is now under intense pressure from Plattner's large and mobilized base of supporters to choose a replacement with the same populist, progressive agenda. The new nominee will be chosen on July 25th. For NPR News, I'm Kevin Miller.
9: Argentina is headed back to the World Cup final after beating England 2-1 in today's semifinal. NPR's Becky Sullivan has more.
12: The defending champs are defeat-defying escape artists. In every knockout game so far, Argentina has come face-to-face with elimination. They have gone to extra time twice and trailed late in two other games, including in this semifinal in Atlanta against England. In a tough physical game, England scored first, but that just seemed to uncork Argentina, who cranked up the intensity as they took shot after shot late in the second half. It felt inevitable they would score, and in the 85th minute, they did. Enzo Fernandez hit a rocket in from outside the penalty area. Then soon after, his teammate Lautaro Martinez put Argentina ahead with a stoppage time header. Assisting on both goals, superstar Lionel Messi. Now, Argentina is headed to the final for a possible repeat. This time, they'll face Spain, a defensive juggernaut that has allowed its opponents only one goal in the entire World Cup. Becky Sullivan, NPR News, Atlanta.
9: This is NPR News. Iran's former president is denying reports that Israel cultivated him as a possible future leader of Iran. The report was first published in the New York Times. And as NPR's Adil Al-Shalchi reports, his office called it fake news.
0: Former Iranian President Mahmoud Ahmadinejad called the New York Times report an attempt to, quote, disturb public opinion in Iran. The report claimed that Ahmadinejad and the Mossad had met secretly in 2025 and that the CIA was later informed that it had established contact with him. The report goes on to say that Israel believed that Ahmadinejad's break with the Islamic Republic was genuine and that he could be installed as Iran's new leader. In the statement, the former Iranian president denied that he's under house arrest, contrary to what the report says. The liberal Israeli news outlet Haaretz published its own version of the same report. Hadil Al-Shalchi, NPR News, Istanbul.
9: Astronomers have discovered a faint, elusive planet that's orbiting a young star. This after more than a decade of star-style hide-and-seek. Researchers found the new planet around the star Beta Pictoris, which was overshadowed by its considerably brighter star and two companion planets. This new planet is slightly bigger than Jupiter, and it takes 91 years to orbit its star, a little longer than it takes Uranus to orbit our sun. Born into a star system that's barely 20 million years old compared to the sun's 4.5 billion-year-old neighborhood, the planet is probably similar to a much younger Jupiter. I'm Janine Herbst, and you're listening to NPR News from Washington.
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7: This is Fresh Air. I'm Dave Davies. If you follow news about Donald Trump, you'll find there's plenty of it all the time. And you get used to impulsive decisions, surprising developments, and sudden changes of course. Tariffs rise and fall with dizzying speed. The Iranian leaders he was calling rational days ago, he now regards as scum. The pattern is so familiar that when I learned that New York Times reporters Maggie Haberman and Jonathan Swan had written a new book about Trump's second term in office, I wondered, is there really anything new to report here? It turns out there's plenty. Swan and Haberman conducted 1,000 interviews for the book, and the result is an account which adds rich and fascinating detail to

0: Karari runs a nonprofit organization that helps poor children in Iran. When she went to Iran to see family in December of 2024, she was blocked from leaving and then faced what her lawyer, Jared Genzer, describes as a coercive exit ban.
1: She was subjected to roughly two dozen interrogations and ultimately was accused of collaboration with a hostile state and espionage, but was never actually charged with those crimes.
0: Nor was she detained. When a court-ordered exit ban expired in April, Genzer says he urged U.S. negotiators to push for her release. He credits President Trump for making it happen. Michelle Kellerman, NPR News, Washington.
2: At least a dozen Democrats in Maine are seeking their party's nomination to take on Republican Senator Susan Collins this fall. Kevin Miller with Maine Public reports the field is rushing to reset after former nominee Graham Plattner dropped out of the race.
3: The list of candidates who filed papers by Wednesday's deadline includes several names familiar to Democratic voters. For instance, three of the contenders, former State Senate President Troy Jackson, Maine Secretary of State Shenna Bellows, and former Maine CDC Director Nirav Shah, competed in last month's gubernatorial primary. Plattner lost the support of state and national party leaders after a former romantic partner accused him of raping her 5 years ago. He strongly denied the allegations, but withdrew last week. The Maine Democratic Party is now under intense pressure from Plattner's large and mobilized base of supporters to choose a replacement with the same populist, progressive agenda. The new nominee will be chosen on July 25th. For NPR News, I'm Kevin Miller.
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4: Live from WABE News in Atlanta, good morning. I'm Lisa Raham. Our time, 6:04. President Donald Trump's pick to head the Atlanta-based CDC says she'll work to rebuild the public's trust in the nation's top public health agency if confirmed. The nominee faced some tough questions at her confirmation hearing before a Senate committee Wednesday. WABE's Jess Mador reports.
5: Dr. Erica Schwartz could become the first permanent CDC director in months. The agency has had a series of interim directors since last summer. Schwartz is touting her public health experience, including as the U.S. Coast Guard's chief medical officer.
6: As CDC director, my sacred responsibility is to provide the American people with public health guidance that is clear, honest, and evidence-based. I will never betray the science.
5: Schwartz is also vowing to stand up for approved vaccines. The Senate committee will next decide whether to advance Schwartz to the full Senate. Jess Mador, WABE News.
4: The last World Cup match played in Atlanta has come and gone, capped by defending champion Argentina's fans flooding the streets to celebrate their 2-1 win over England. WABE's Melissa Fado has more from Wednesday's game.
7: A crowd dressed in light blue and white dance, cheer, and sing outside of Underground Atlanta hours after the final whistle blew. Soccer legend Lionel Messi delivered for his team, assisting in two late strikes that carried Argentina to victory. The squad scored two goals late in the game, including the winning point during nail-biting stoppage time. Now Argentina is one win away from another FIFA title. They'll square off against Spain in the final this Sunday in New York at 3 p.m. The World Cup might be over in Atlanta, but the fun is not. Also Sunday, the city will host a watch party on the big screen in Piedmont Park, along with a day of festivities. Melissa Fato, WABE News.
4: Some say the immediate payoff wasn't as big as they'd expected. Other businesses say they definitely saw a bump in customers due to FIFA. Bruce Seaman says it's difficult to put an accurate number on the World Cup's local economic impact. The professor emeritus of economics at Georgia State says framing success by counting visitor dollars right now doesn't tell the whole story.
8: It won't be so much with tourism. It'll be, I think, the ongoing trends toward recognizing Atlanta as a city very capable of hosting big events.
4: Seaman says building that successful reputation goes much further back than the World Cup. He says that effort kicked into high gear some 30 years ago when Atlanta hosted the 96 Olympics.
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2: It's Morning Edition from NPR News. I'm Leila Fadel in Washington, D.C.
11: And I'm A. Martinez in Los Angeles, California. President Trump sent Congress a formal notification this week that the U.S. is once again at war with Iran.
2: The administration argues this gives them a new 60-day clock to use military action without congressional approval. But the greater concern for the president and his inner circle may not be approval from Congress, but from voters, particularly as the midterms get closer and closer.
11: NPR White House correspondent Franco Ordonez joins us now. Franco, so a restarting of full-scale fighting, there's got to be some political implications here.
12: I think it kind of depends on what actually happens next. I mean, the president would rather not be dealing with all this. I mean, he's made that clear as he's aggressively pushed for the ceasefire. Now, I will say, A, if these new strikes actually kind of break the regime, if the Strait of Hormuz actually opens and gas prices drop down, then actually maybe the political implications could be kind of good for the president. But if fighting continues, you know, next week and beyond that, and energy prices continue to rise, then obviously that would not be good for the president or for Republicans for that matter. And just one other factor is whether voters actually feel the U.S. won or lost the war or is winning or losing. I mean, it's certainly not going to sit well with Americans if they feel the president started this war and then the U.S. lost. So the success of this latest offensive could also be very important from that political perspective as well.
11: Yeah. And the thing on that is that foreign policy really rarely dominates midterm elections. I mean, could this year be an exception?
12: I mean, yes, in that this is a big foreign policy challenge, but no, or really only because it's helping drive such major domestic challenges. I mean, voters are not necessarily going to point to the war for how they voted. I was talking with John McHenry, a veteran pollster with North Star Opinion Research. You know, he says exit polls will not show the war, but they'll more likely show voters citing higher energy prices and the economy, which are driven by the war.
13: Ultimately, the gas prices may be the determining factor in how this plays out politically, because gas prices have a ripple effect on everything. Prices, you know, at every retail shop and at the grocery store will go up because, you know, a gallon of milk doesn't walk to the grocery store. It gets driven there by a truck. So the gas price is sort of the crux of the whole matter.
12: Now, that could change, of course, if this continues to grow and if, for example, Trump commits ground troops to the conflict. Now, he's been reluctant to do that, but he has threatened the possibility.
11: So, Franco, is this what we're doing now? Sporadic strikes and then just continued anxiety about the war all the time?
12: I mean, I'll say that Americans, though, have been expecting that. I mean, there was a new Reuters poll that came out that said 4 out of 5 Americans expect the war to drag on indefinitely. I mean, less than 20% expect the war to end in a matter of weeks.
11: Thing is, though, President Trump has said for months that the war is almost over. Obviously not, because Iran continues to stop traffic going through the strait. So what has this done to Trump's overall support?
12: Well, I'd say a majority of Americans oppose the war, but I'll just add that if you focus on Republicans, they largely continue to remain behind Trump. I mean, it's not necessarily that they're ignoring the evidence that you outlined, but they trust Trump's framing. And McHenry, the Republican pollster, tells me he doesn't expect that to change, no matter the reporting, no matter the facts on the ground, that Trump's core supporters trust how the president interprets those facts to them. And he says that they're likely to trust the president until they can't anymore.
11: That's White House correspondent Franco Ordonez. Thanks a lot.
12: Thank you, A.
2: For more on what's next in Iran, I'm joined by Richard Nephew. He was deputy special envoy for Iran in the Biden administration. He also worked on the 2015 nuclear deal with Iran as the lead sanctions expert for U.S. negotiators. Good morning and welcome back to the program.
14: Good morning. Thanks for having me.
2: So a statement from Iran's Revolutionary Guard broadcast on state media said, quote, the region's oil and gas exports will either be available to everyone or to no one. That's being taken as a reference to shutting down other trade routes like the Red Sea beyond the Strait of Hormuz. How do you think Iran is weighing its next move?
14: Yeah, this has been Iran's position for quite some time. They were saying this in response to sanctions policies the United States had, you know, a decade ago. So, you know, obviously military attacks and a blockade are going to be part of it. I think their perspective is that they've got the military force to be able to target,

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1: However, we are seeing that younger and younger men are having lower and lower testosterone levels. Why? Every decade? Because we're becoming more unhealthy as a general population.
0: This latest initiative fits into the Trump administration's broader push, spearheaded by figures like Health Secretary Robert F. Kennedy Jr., to promote men's health and expand access to testosterone. Will Stone, NPR News.
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3: This is Morning Edition on WABE, our time 7:19. I'm Lisa Ray. I'm so glad to have you here. Later this hour, higher oil prices since the Iran war began mean many oil companies have brought in excess profits. Some U.S. lawmakers want to tax those windfall profits and give the money to lower income Americans. More on that coming up at 7:34.
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3: Beware if you're in the Cumberland area. An overturned vehicle on the exit ramp I-75 southbound to westbound I-285 causing major delays this morning. Traffic is stopped from South Marietta Parkway.
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3: National Weather Service says a slight chance for showers today, just a 20% chance. Mostly sunny otherwise with a high near 89. Tonight, 10% chance for rain, low in the mid-70s. Right now, just a few clouds in the sky and it's 75 degrees.
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3: On today's Political Breakfast, early polls indicate a tight race for Georgia governor between former Atlanta Mayor Keisha Lance Bottoms and Republican billionaire Rick Jackson. But it's months until either crosses the finish line. Until November, how do both candidates secure more voters beyond their base? Democratic strategist Andre Washington is filling in for Theron Johnson. Republican strategist Brian Robinson starts us off, suggesting Bottoms' public safety record will be a gateway for Jackson.
6: What I saw were police leaving the force. I saw a blame police first policy. I saw excuses for criminals. I saw a portion of the city handed over to gangs where police and firemen weren't allowed to even go, leading to the death of Sequoia Turner. I saw crime so bad that part of the city tried to secede. So,
7: whoa. I can't even let that roll, because the idea that we would give any credit to failed effort to rip part of the city of Atlanta out that failed at the state level, Buckhead residents rejected that. Buckhead's long-term leaders rejected that effort. And so also the use of the term secession, like, you know, there was a mass uprising in Buckhead instead of a community having an actual difficult conversation around policing and around safety that was ultimately solved. We see now that Buckhead is safe. And so there was
6: under new leadership. I think Andre gets a lot of credit for that, for like showing up and talking about public safety, which Keisha Lance Bottoms didn't do.
7: I think that there is a certainly a discussion to be had, I think, about how leadership has continued to grow and evolve. Okay. And I think that that's the kind of the issue that I see with the Rick Jackson campaign, is that they're willing to politicize the death of a little girl when it comes to Coria Turner and constantly state her name. And the question that I have for the campaign is, have they reached out to her family? Are they okay with them using her death as a tool to badger Mayor Bottoms?
6: At the end of the day, Keisha Les Bottoms let a portion of the city be governed by gangs, and police were told to not go anywhere near there. And that is how that child died. And that is a perfectly legitimate issue to discuss, a public safety issue. You know, to say you're politicizing public safety, of course public safety is a political issue. Of course it is going to be a topic where we put a vision forward for the state, where we hold officials accountable for how their leadership or lack thereof affected the public. That was just a dark, dark moment in Atlanta history. What happened there? It was inexcusable. One issue that I have with how police were treated, and I bet you, I was talking to a retired Atlanta policeman this weekend who was saying that he thinks some people who used to be on the Atlanta police force will want to speak out during this campaign because they felt so disrespected and abandoned by Mayor Bottoms during her term. We saw numerous police officers fired without due process by Keisha Lance Bottoms herself and then reinstated after a review board took a look at the facts. Think about the Rayshard Brooks case. They fired the shooter. But she also fired the other officer who was just there. Right? Like, what was the firing offense there? And it was a real bad indicator of how she would want to lead the state.
7: She gave police officers raises when she was mayor. And yes, there was a national discussion when it came to policing in America. All of us were a part of that discussion, and it was difficult. Brian Kemp and Congressman Collins both complimented her on her strong leadership during the midst of protests. And everybody recognized that she was out there late at night telling kids to go home. You know, we didn't see her standing shoulder to shoulder with Governor Kemp. We certainly didn't see Rick Jackson out there, but we saw Mayor Bottoms out there actually doing her best to keep peace.
8: Yeah, but whatever happened back then and whoever was to blame, it certainly is not hurting her in the polls now, is it, Andre?
7: No, and I think that that's the larger point, is that I think the Jackson campaign would love to relitigate what happened 6 years ago when voters are really concerned about a couple of different things. Why is it so expensive for me to get to work? Why is it so expensive for me to buy food for my kids? Why are healthcare premiums so expensive? And I think voters are asking themselves, is Rick Jackson, who made literally billions of dollars as a healthcare executive, willing to reform and perhaps make less profitable for private sector, an industry that has made him a billionaire, his rags to riches story. But the question then becomes, as a public servant, the motivation is people. We know a lot about Keisha Lance Bottoms, but we know that she's been a judge. She's been a mayor, a councilwoman. So her life has largely been dedicated to public service.
6: Like, I think affordability will be a big issue. And I do think that there's a place in this campaign, an important place for both candidates to put forward a vision for how they make life more affordable for everyday Georgians. And I think you're going to hear Rick Jackson and Keisha Lance Bottoms approach that issue from very different perspectives. As Andre mentioned, Keisha Lance Bottoms, we're talking about healthcare through the lens of Medicaid expansion. Rick Jackson will be approaching it from a different lens, but still talking about healthcare affordability. And he brings to it the authority of somebody who understands healthcare policy intricately in a way that most elected officials don't, even though he's never been an elected official. So I think you should expect substance and vision from him on that. Mm-hmm.
8: Yeah, all good points. But wouldn't you say most people have their minds made up already? When they come back and hit the trail again with some heavy stumping, who will their audience be?
6: Well, on the Republican side, obviously Rick Jackson and Mike Collins and the down ticket Republicans statewide need a significant turnout in rural Georgia. That is obviously the most reliable base, the places where Republicans can get 70, 80. And during a midterm, it is more difficult for Democrats and Republicans to turn out the voters that they need. But after you get your base out in rural and exurban counties, you know, exurban like Forsyth, turning out those voters, after that, it is the deciders. And the deciders are in the, you know, in metro Atlanta, they are largely white. They're college educated, wealthier than the average Georgian. These are voters who do ticket split. They do make a decision based on candidate quality. They are people who tune in and listen to the message and make a judgment on the candidates beyond what partisan jersey they wear.
7: I think the question is, two directions. There's the audience that are the kind of swing voters that, you know, I hear Brian talk a lot about, those folks that might ticket split. But I think the audience that people aren't talking about are those folks that are so displeased with the current direction of the country, whether it's the White House, that they would normally sit out in a midterms, but they will treat this as a general election. I think for Keisha Lance Bottoms, it's actually convincing people that are skeptical of her that she is not the boogeyman. And so that looks like moderate voters, voters that are center right, folks that are open truly to, you know, new directions. And that looks like a lot of Metro Atlanta voters. It looks like a lot of also coalition building along the I-95 corridor and the corridor, the Black Belt that is from Columbus through Macon and Augusta that runs through the center of the state. Those places are going to places that she's going to have to go to build that coalition to get her on the other side of a general election.
3: 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Amplifying Atlanta, this is listener-funded WABE.
9: 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Plus, it's called the Okra Project, a Black trans-led mutual aid nonprofit helping Black trans people in areas such as healthcare and safe housing. Today at noon.
10: Live from NPR News in Washington, I'm Dave Mattingly. The U.S. military says it's carried out daytime and nighttime attacks against Iran in the last 24 hours. The stepped-up strikes hit Iranian military sites farther north than in previous days. U.S. Central Command says American forces also struck a ship it says tried to breach the renewed American naval blockade of Iranian ports. Iran responded by launching drones and missiles at Bahrain, Kuwait, and Jordan. Nearly half of House Democrats voted yesterday to cut off U.S. aid to Israel. It wasn't enough to pass, but NPR's Barbara Sprunt says it reflects a major political shift for the party.
11: The proposed amendment to a State Department funding bill would have removed over $3 billion in funding to Israel. It ultimately failed. The measure was introduced by Republican Congressman Thomas Massie of Kentucky, who has long advocated for a more isolationist posture when it comes to foreign policy. The issue divided Democratic leaders, who typically vote in lockstep. The number two Democrat in the House, Catherine Clark, voted to remove the funding for Israel. House Minority Leader Hakeem Jeffries called it overly broad and said it would also restrict the United States' ability to confront Hamas, Hezbollah, and other terrorist organizations in the region. Barbara Sprunt, NPR News.
10: Sunday's Men's World Cup final will feature Spain against Argentina. This is NPR News from Washington.
3: Live from WABE News in Atlanta. Good morning to you. I'm Lisa Ram. Our time, 7:31. Atlanta has closed its chapter on hosting part of the 2026 FIFA World Cup. Some say the immediate payoff wasn't as big as they expected. Other businesses say they definitely saw a bump in customers. Bruce Seaman says it's difficult to put an accurate number on the World Cup's local economic impact. The professor emeritus of economics at Georgia State says framing success by counting visitor dollars right now doesn't tell the whole story.
12: It won't be so much with tourism. It'll be, I think, the ongoing trends toward recognizing Atlanta as a city very capable of hosting big events.
3: Seaman says building that successful reputation goes much further back than the World Cup. He says that effort kicked into high gear some 30 years ago when Atlanta hosted the 96 Olympics. A five-year-old Georgia law may finally be allowed to take effect after the U.S. House passed legislation this week to make daylight saving time permanent. WABE's Raul Bally reports.
13: In 2021, the General Assembly passed Senate Bill 100, which would allow the state to observe daylight saving time year-round pending federal approval.
14: We would go ahead and let our legislation that we passed to take place. In other words, we would automatically go to daylight savings time.
13: That's Republican State Senator Ben Watson of Savannah. He sponsored the bill so that Georgians wouldn't have to change clocks twice a year anymore. But he understands the change won't make everyone happy.
14: Going to daylight savings time gives you more daylight in the evening, and that's what most people want. But it's not 75 or 80%. It's probably more like 60, 40. So some people, you know, prefer to have more daylight in the morning. So, and I get that.
13: If permanent daylight saving time becomes federal law, Watson sees the need for some adjustments.
14: In other words, school boards will need to probably, after Halloween, make a change of maybe 30 minutes of the time that the school takes in. And maybe in the spring, after spring break, they'll make the change back.
13: The federal proposal does allow states to opt out, but Watson doesn't see that happening here. He expects Florida, North Carolina, South Carolina, and Tennessee to stay on the same page as Georgia. The legislation now goes to the U.S. Senate. Raul Bally, WABE News.
3: Still to come this morning, WABE Arts. That's ahead at 7:42.
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15: It's Morning Edition from NPR News. I'm A. Martinez in Los Angeles, California.
16: And I'm Leila Fadel in Washington, D.C. Good morning. The new chairman of the Federal Reserve took questions from lawmakers this week for the first time since taking over the central bank. The topics included artificial intelligence, immigration, and inflation. Kevin Warsh said the Fed is determined to bring rising prices under control. NPR Scott Horsley was watching the testimony, so you didn't have to, and he joins me now to discuss. Good morning, Scott.
17: Good morning, Leila.
16: So what did Warsh say about inflation and the big swings we've seen in energy prices?
17: Yeah, there have been some big swings. Gas prices jumped sharply just as Warsh was sworn in as Fed chair back in May as a result of the U.S. war with Iran. That pushed annual inflation to its highest level in more than 3 years. Then we had the ceasefire and gasoline prices fell. And, of course, now that ceasefire has unraveled and gas prices are climbing again. They jumped another nickel a gallon just overnight. Warsh told senators there's not a lot he and his Fed colleagues can do about any individual price. But if they do their jobs right, Warsh says, overall inflation will come down.
18: When prices go up, I know it hits your constituents every day. I'm not trying to sound dismissive of it. But I also don't want to say that there's much that we can do about cattle prices or milk prices today. But there's a lot we can do to make sure that the entire grocery aisle doesn't have higher prices, and that's what we're committed to do.
17: Warsh has been deliberately vague about what he wants to do with interest rates, but his tough talk on inflation sounds like someone who wants to keep rates relatively high for now, and that's what investors are betting Warsh and his colleagues will do when they meet in a couple of weeks.
16: Now, artificial intelligence is driving a lot of spending. How is Warsh reacting to it?
17: Yeah, big tech companies are investing huge sums of money in AI, and that has the potential to affect two things the Fed watches very carefully, inflation and the job market. Right now, for example, computer chip prices are going up because of all the data centers, but we're also seeing a lot of construction jobs. Warsh says over time, the impact of AI could be different.
18: In the near term, I think this investment is probably quite good for jobs as we're building out the infrastructure. And over the long term, my best guess is that this will improve American productivity. But between the short term and the long term, it can have a disruptive effect, and we're attuned to that.
17: Warsh has appointed a task force to explore how AI might affect the Fed's work, and he's expecting recommendations by the end of this year.
16: Warsh also got some questions about immigration. What did he say?
17: You know, like his predecessor, Jay Powell, Warsh tries to stay in his lane, and he stressed that immigration policy is up to Congress and the White House, not the Federal Reserve. But the questions he got do highlight some of the divisions within the Republican Party. GOP Senator Tom Tillis of North Carolina warned the administration's aggressive crackdown on immigration, both legal and illegal, could leave the U.S. with a real shortage of workers.
19: People are high-fiving and talking about net zero immigration growth as if it's a good thing. It's only a good thing if you want to repeat the mistakes of Western Europe, Japan, China, and other nations that didn't get their replacement rate right.
17: Another Republican senator, Bernie Moreno of Ohio, took the opposite tack. He says a rebound in immigration would make the Fed's job harder.
20: If you have dramatically more humans in the United States looking for work, by definition, it makes full employment more difficult.
17: Now, Warsh was careful not to get dragged into that debate, but clearly immigration policy can make a big difference in the size of the U.S. workforce and the potential for economic growth.
16: NPR Scott Horsley, thanks for that rundown, Scott.
17: You're welcome.
15: Those rising oil and natural gas prices are not just affecting inflation. They also mean more profits for oil companies. Top global oil producers have been making tens of billions of dollars in profits since the beginning of the war with Iran in late February. Some U.S. lawmakers have a plan for that. Here's NPR's Julia Simon.
1: I'm here at the gas station right now, and if you, like many Americans, fill up your car with gas, you know very well that the price has jumped up in recent months. But what hasn't jumped up so much is the price of actually drilling for the oil and making this gas. So where does this leave us? Gasoline doesn't cost that much more to make, but because global oil prices have risen at one point to over $120 per barrel, many oil companies are making more money, and that's led to excess profits, or windfall profits. This Democratic senator wants the U.S. to tax them.
21: Sheldon Whitehouse, a senator from the state of Rhode Island.
1: Here's how Whitehouse says it would work. You look at the average price of a barrel of oil before the war. You compare that to the price spikes today, and then you look at the excess profits.
21: And then you split the difference. We're actually somewhat generous about letting him keep half of the excess profits, but we want at least half of it to go back.
1: White House says the federal government would send the money to lower income Americans through tax rebates. This windfall tax proposal isn't new. White House introduced a bill proposing a windfall tax in 2022 after Russia's invasion of Ukraine. He introduced another version this year. Neither proposal went anywhere, but a similar tax has become law across the pond.
22: That's what happened in the UK.
1: Here's Dominic Eagleton with the environmental nonprofit Global Witness. He says after Russia invaded Ukraine,
22: the UK government introduced a windfall tax on the oil industry's profits, which were, you know, kind of reaching astronomical levels.
1: The oil industry made more than $900 billion in profits following Russia's invasion, according to researchers at UMass Amherst. Eagleton says the UK's windfall oil tax has brought in more than $12 billion through 2025, the most recent year for which they have data. The European Union also had a temporary windfall oil tax following Russia's invasion, and some European countries want one again. U.S. oil producers aren't a fan of this tax proposal.
23: We are the world's largest oil producer, the world's largest natural gas producer.
1: This is Dustin Meyer, Senior Vice President with the American Petroleum Institute, or API, a trade organization for the U.S. oil and gas industry. He says America has become a global energy leader.
23: But a big part of that secret sauce was having the sort of investment certainty to bring us to that position. Proposals like this only erode that certainty and send exactly the wrong message at exactly the wrong time.
1: Chevron, ExxonMobil, and Shell did not respond to requests for comment about the proposed tax. BP referred NPR to API. White House's office says that this bill is targeted to impact only the biggest oil producers and would leave about 70% of U.S. oil production untouched. About a dozen senators have signed on to White House's bill, all of them Democrats, along with independent Bernie Sanders. White House says that it's going to be an uphill struggle. Ultimately, he wants to spotlight big oil profits and this.
21: Wind, solar, and battery power, they're not raising their prices.
1: The war has highlighted how these renewable energy sources have gotten cheaper. Julia Simon, NPR News.

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0: I'm Peter O'Dowd. 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
1: Apps that you're using are collecting your location data and selling it to these data brokers, and then ICE is buying a ton of that every day.
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2: Good morning, I'm Hugh Morgan at the BBC. Thousands of people have taken to the streets in Kyiv and other Ukrainian cities in a rare wartime protest over President Zelensky's decision to remove the popular defence minister Mykhailo Fedorov. Here's the BBC's Vitaly Shevchenko.
3: He is widely credited with spearheading the highly effective use of drones against Russian forces, but some say he has made enemies by implementing reforms. Critics of Mykhailo Fedorov's removal argue it will badly damage Ukraine's defence. The deputy head of Ukraine's Air Force and two key defence ministry advisers have already resigned in protest.
2: The UN says more than 500 people are feared dead after two shipwrecks off Myanmar's coast. The refugee agency and the International Organization for Migration say the boats left Rakhine State in late June, carrying mostly Rohingya passengers, some from refugee camps in Bangladesh. Argentina faced the prospect of disciplinary action after their players celebrated their World Cup semi-final win over England by holding a banner supporting their country's claims to the Falkland Islands. The two nations went to war over the British overseas territory, known in Argentina as Las Malvinas, in 1982. Peter Kyle is a British government minister.
4: It was entirely inappropriate. Politics needs to be separate from football. The World Cup has one of its central tenets, that politics is separate from football. That is now a matter for FIFA. I expect FIFA to do its investigation thoroughly.
2: I'm Hugh Morgan at the BBC in London.
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6: Photographer and Emmy-winning cinematographer John Simmons has a solo exhibition on view at Miami Circle's Mason Fine Art. It started in the 60s, is a showcase of his black and white photos documenting black life since the 60s. WABE Arts and Culture editor Sherry Day Scott sat down with Simmons to talk inspiration, artistic evolution, and capturing the perfect shot.
7: John Simmons started taking photos for the Chicago Defender at just 15. Mentored by photojournalist Robert Bobby Sandstack, Simmons went on to become an Emmy-winning cinematographer. Working with directors like Spike Lee and Debbie Allen, all his photography, decades of black and white images documenting black life, now lives in collections from the Getty to Atlanta's own High Museum.
8: My name is John Simmons. I'm a cinematographer, a photographer, a collage maker, and recently I've started doing installations. So I guess you could sum it all up with, I'm John Simmons, who is a cinematographer and an artist.
7: One of the prints on view here is Free Huey from, I believe it's 1968. Take me back to that moment. Where were you and what were you trying to capture?
8: Well, that was actually, you know, Huey was locked up and these demonstrations were happening all over the country. So basically it was an assignment to cover the protests that were going on downtown. And within that event, I was able to find that picture. It rides the border of journalism and I don't know what you'd call my kind of photography.
7: One of the things that I really love about your body of work is that there are a lot of really beautiful, ordinary moments.
8: Because those ordinary moments, they speak of humanity in a universal context, you know? And the things that I photograph are the things that I have an affinity to. It's not like you shoot with your eyes or you shoot with your brain. You shoot with your heart, you know, so you see something.
7: Some of the images in this show are more than 50 years old.
8: They are. There's one in there that I took when I was 15 years old. I'm 75 years old.
7: When you saw it on the wall of Mason Fine Art, what do you see today that you didn't see then?
8: I don't know who that person is that took that picture. Because whenever we do anything, like have this interview, we will not be the same people after we finish. So every one of those photographs is the totality of who I was at that moment. And everything before that moment.
7: One of the newest images featured in the show, a young ballet dancer from Debbie Allen's Hot Chocolate Nutcracker, took Simmons 4 years to capture.
8: I love that picture. It looks like a Degas. And if there's any image that's intentional, that one's intentional because every year for about the last 4 years, I've been looking for a picture there. I would go there to the rehearsal. And when the performance day would come, I would always go backstage rather than take a seat. That's what I was looking for there.
7: John, my last question for you is, you have, your work has been exhibited and collected in the Getty, our High Museum at Harvard, and now it's here at Mason Fine Arts. For you at this stage in your career and life, what does it mean to have a show like this up in Atlanta?
8: It means everything to me. And I like the community of Atlanta. I know that there's people there that will appreciate it, you know? There's students, there's an audience that the photographs might make a difference to, that might be inspired.
7: It started in the 60s, is on view at Mason Fine Art through July 25th. 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
1: You're listening to Morning Edition on WABE. It's a pleasure to have you with us, Amplifying Atlanta. Coming up later today, Israel is ramping up pressure and expanding command of Gaza with plans to control 70% of the enclave. Now the United Nations says aid is also being intercepted by Hamas. Today on 1A, an update on the humanitarian crisis in Gaza. That's today at 10 a.m.
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5: On today's Political Breakfast, early polls indicate a very tight race for Georgia governor between former Atlanta Mayor Keisha Lance Bottoms and Republican billionaire Rick Jackson. We have months to wait before either crosses the finish line until November. How do both candidates... Until November, how do both candidates secure more voters beyond their base? Democratic strategist Andre Washington is filling in for Theron Johnson. Republican strategist Brian Robinson starts us off, suggesting Bonham's public safety record will be a gateway for Jackson. Note of disclosure, Brian is an advisor for the Rick Jackson governor campaign.
6: What I saw were police leaving the force. I saw a blame police first policy. I saw excuses for criminals. I saw a portion of the city handed over to gangs where police and firemen weren't allowed to even go, leading to the death of Sequoia Turner. I saw crime so bad that part of the city tried to secede. So,
7: whoa. I can't even let that roll, because the idea that we would give any credit to failed effort to rip part of the city of Atlanta out that failed at the state level, Buckhead residents rejected that. Buckhead's long-term leaders rejected that effort. And so also the use of the term secession, like, you know, there was a mass uprising in Buckhead instead of a community having an actual difficult conversation around policing and around safety that was ultimately solved. We see now that Buckhead is safe. And so there was
6: under new leadership. I think Andre gets a lot of credit for that, for like showing up and talking about public safety, which Keith Lance Bottoms didn't do.
7: I think that there is certainly a discussion to be had, I think, about how leadership has continued to grow and evolve. And I think that that's kind of the issue that I see with the Rick Jackson campaign, is that they're willing to politicize the death of a little girl when it comes to Sequoia Turner and constantly state her name. And the question that I have for the campaign is, have they reached out to her family? Are they okay with them using her death as a tool to badger Mayor Bottoms?
6: At the end of the day, Keisha Lance Bottoms let a portion of the city be governed by gangs, and police were told to not go anywhere near there. And that is how that child died. And that is a perfectly legitimate issue to discuss, a public safety issue. You know, to say you're politicizing public safety, of course public safety is a political issue. Of course it is going to be a topic where we put a vision forward for the state, where we hold officials accountable for how their leadership or lack thereof affected the public. That was just a dark, dark moment in Atlanta history. What happened there? It was inexcusable. one issue that I have with how police were treated, and I bet you, I was talking to an Atlanta, retired Atlanta policeman this weekend who was saying that he thinks some people who used to be on the Atlanta police force will want to speak out during this campaign because they felt so disrespected and abandoned by Mayor Bottoms during her term. We saw numerous police officers fired without due process by Keisha Lance Bottoms herself and then reinstated after a review board took a look at the facts. Think about the Rayshard Brooks case. They fired the shooter. She also fired the other officer who was just there. Right? Like, what was the firing offense there? And it was a real bad indicator of how she would want to lead the state.
7: She gave police officers raises when she was mayor. And yes, there was a national discussion when it came to policing in America. All of us were a part of that discussion, and it was difficult. Brian Kemp and Congressman Collins both complimented her on her strong leadership during the midst of protests. And everybody recognized that she was out there late at night telling kids to go home. You know, we didn't see her standing shoulder to shoulder with Governor Kemp. We certainly didn't see Rick Jackson out there, but we saw Mayor Bottoms out there actually doing her best to keep peace.
8: Yeah, but whatever happened back then and whoever was to blame, it certainly is not hurting her in the polls now, is it, Andre?
7: No, and I think that's the larger point is that I think the Jackson campaign would love to relitigate what happened 6 years ago when voters are really concerned about a couple of different things. Why is it so expensive for me to get to work? Why is it so expensive for me to buy food for my kids? Why are healthcare premiums so expensive? And I think voters are asking themselves, is Rick Jackson, who made literally billions of dollars as a healthcare executive, willing to reform and perhaps make less profitable for private sector, an industry that has made him a billionaire, his rags to riches story. But the question then becomes, as a public servant, the motivation is people. We know a lot about Keisha Lance Bottoms, but we know that she's been a judge, she's been a mayor, a councilwoman. So her life has largely been dedicated to public service.
6: Like, I think affordability will be a big issue. And I do think that there is a place in this campaign, an important place for both candidates to put forward a vision for how they make life more affordable for everyday Georgians. And I think you're going to hear Rick Jackson and Keisha Lance Bottoms approach that issue from very different perspectives. As Andre mentioned, Keisha Lance Bottoms, we're talking about healthcare through the lens of Medicaid expansion. Rick Jackson will be approaching it from a different lens, but still talking about healthcare affordability. And he brings to it the authority of somebody who understands healthcare policy intricately in a way that most elected officials don't, even though he's never been an elected official. So I think you should expect substance and vision from him on that. Mm-hmm.
8: Yeah, all good points. But wouldn't you say most people have their minds made up already? When they come back and hit the trail again with some heavy stumping, who will their audience be?
6: Well, on the Republican side, obviously, Rick Jackson and Mike Collins and the down ticket Republicans statewide need a significant turnout in rural Georgia. That is obviously the most reliable base, the places where Republicans can get 70-80. And during a midterm, it is more difficult for Democrats and Republicans to turn out the voters that they need. But after you get your base out in rural and exurban counties, you know, exurban like Forsyth, turning out those voters, after that, it is the deciders. And the deciders are in the, you know, in metro Atlanta, they are largely white. They're college educated, wealthier than the average Georgian. These are voters who do ticket split. They do make a decision based on candidate quality. They are people who tune in and listen to the message and make a judgment on the candidates beyond what partisan jersey they wear.
7: I think the question is two directions. There's the audience that are the kind of swing voters that, you know, I hear Brian talk a lot about, those folks that might ticket split. But I think the audience that people aren't talking about are those folks that are so displeased with the current direction of the country, whether it's the White House, that they would normally sit out in a midterms, but they will treat this as a general election. I think for Keisha Lance Bottoms, it's actually convincing people that are skeptical of her that she is not the boogeyman. And so that looks like moderate voters, voters that are center right, folks that are open truly to, you know, new directions. And that looks like a lot of metro Atlanta voters. It looks like a lot of also coalition building along the I-95 corridor and the the Black Belt that is from Columbus through Macon and Augusta that runs through the center of the state. Those places are going to places that she's going to have to go to build that coalition to get her on the other side of a general election.
5: That was Democratic strategist Andre Washington in for Theron Johnson and Republican strategist Brian Robinson on today's edition of Political Breakfast. That conversation continues on the full podcast. That's up at wabe.org. 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
4: You're back with On Point. I'm Meghna Chakrabarty, and Jasmine Ulloa joins us today. She is a national reporter for the New York Times. She covers immigration. She's also a native of El Paso, Texas, and that is what led her to write the new book,

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5: From WABE in Atlanta, this is Closer Look for Thursday, July 16th. I'm Rose Scott. As America turns 250 years old, today we examine its intersection with reproductive rights.
6: Well, I think it's very evident that the law is unenforceable. I think if you had a policeman under every bed in the state of Connecticut, they still could not prove anything. We are continuing, maybe illegally, our program of education and referral.
5: And we'll talk about the mission of the Atlanta-based Feminist Center for Reproductive Liberation and its advocacy for five decades. Also this hour, it's called the Okra Project, a Black trans-led mutual aid nonprofit helping Black trans people in areas such as healthcare and safe housing. Just ahead, but first, this news.
7: Live from NPR News, I'm Lakshmi Singh. President Trump is expected to address the nation tonight about what that is still not certain, but he suggested that elections and voting would be in the primetime speech, something that's historically been reserved for significant moments for the country. Asked about the possibility, Trump will use the primetime address to once again assert the 2020 election he lost to President Joe Biden was rigged. Republican Senate Majority Leader John Thune of South Dakota says he's not looking back.
8: That election was a closed issue back in 2020. The election in 2026 gives us an opportunity to take a run at and to win one of those seats in Georgia. And we're going to do everything we can to do that. And so, as I said before, I'm focused on 2026.
7: Georgia was a pivotal state in Trump's loss in 2020 and remained a point of contention for the Republican leader after he was voted back into office. The ACLU has released a new study that documents widespread use of force among federal immigration officers. NPR's Meg Anderson reports recent fatal shootings in Texas and Maine have brought renewed scrutiny.
9: The ACLU analyzed 1,200 incidents involving ICE officers or law enforcement working with ICE across eight states in 2025. Nearly a third of the immigration enforcement operations they studied involved the use of force, including hundreds in which officers used rubber bullets, tasers, and chemical irritants. Noreen Shaw is one of the authors of the ACLU report.
10: I think with use of force, you're seeing the threat of using force and actually using it become the default tool for immigration enforcement agents.
9: In a statement, ICE told NPR it will not discuss law enforcement tactics, but that the agency is always evaluating its procedures to keep its officers safe. Meg Anderson, NPR News.
7: Detroit, Minneapolis, Boston, New York, and Washington, D.C. are among major cities in the U.S. under air quality alerts because of heavy smoke from wildfires in Canada. NPR's Ava Berger says doctors are warning people to take the alerts seriously.
11: A combination of extreme heat and dry conditions in Ontario and northern Minnesota led to raging wildfires. Then this week, weather patterns forced the smoke into the Great Lakes region and down the east coast of the U.S. Health experts warn wildfire smoke is dangerous. It's made up of tiny particles that can be inhaled deep into a person's lungs and even enter the bloodstream. Here's how Dr. David Eisenman, a professor of medicine at UCLA, puts it.
12: There are studies that show effects on the heart with increased heart attacks and heart failure. There's strokes associated with it, respiratory illnesses.
11: Eisenman says, depending on air quality reports, reduce outdoor activity, use air filters, and wear an N95 mask. Ava Berger, NPR News.
7: This is NPR. Large parts of Texas are enduring severe floods from days of heavy rainfall. They prompted high water rescues and evacuations. Officials have closed stretches of major roads, including Highway 90 west of San Antonio to the Texas-Mexico border in Del Rio. Forecasters say the storm systems also generated multiple tornadoes. One was reported yesterday in the San Antonio area that caused some widespread damage. They're projected some areas could see an additional 10 to 15 inches of rain. A group of former Meta employees is suing the parent company of Facebook. The suit argues that it used artificial intelligence to make layoffs in ways that violated the law. NPR's John Ruwitch reports Meta says the claims lack merit.
13: The plaintiffs are a group of 26 unnamed former employees at Meta. Their lawsuit, filed in the U.S. District Court in Oakland, California, says Meta used a, quote, constellation of internal artificial intelligence systems to assess employees on a set of metrics that were then used to inform layoffs in May. The company cut about a tenth of its workforce. The plaintiffs say the company did not take into account protected leave and approved absences, like medical, pregnancy, or paternal leave. They argue, in effect, that the AI systems targeted them as underperformers. Meta says in a statement the claims lack merit and are not based in fact. It says workforce management and organizational decisions are made by people, not AI. John Ruwitch, NPR News.
7: I'm Lakshmi Singh, NPR News.
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0: From WABE in Atlanta, this is Closer Look. I'm Rose Scott. Coming up on today's program, as America turns 250 years old, today we examine its intersection with reproductive rights. And also, it's a discussion about the Atlanta-based Feminist Center for Reproductive Liberation and its advocacy for five decades. And then later in the program, it's called the Okra Project. It's a Black trans-led mutual aid nonprofit helping Black trans people in areas such as seeking affordable health care and safe housing. All that's coming up on today's Closer Look, but first, a check of this news. Georgia's 2020 election results are expected to be in the spotlight tonight as President Donald Trump plans to give an Oval Office address on the country's elections, as we hear from WABE's Alex Helmick.
1: Trump has claimed without evidence widespread voter fraud in the state, but several audits confirmed he lost to President Joe Biden in 2020, and federal courts have regularly ruled against election deniers. Still, the president appears committed to changing the election system in the country. At his request, several states, for example, have without precedent done mid-census redistricting to increase Republican strength. Georgia lawmakers did not do that here. Yet, as the administration deals with an ongoing war in Iran, increased costs, and recent shootings by ICE officers, Trump's primetime address tonight is expected to call for tighter federal voting rules ahead of the midterm elections. Alex Helmick, WABE News.
0: Speaking of Georgia's elections, U.S. Senator John Ossoff and the president's nominee to become the next director of national intelligence squared off during Jay Clayton's hearing before the U.S. Senate Intelligence Committee. That included this exchange of the results of, you guessed it, the 2020 presidential election.
2: Who won the 2020 election?
3: Like I said, I'm not going to get into that with you.
2: But you do have an obligation to be honest and forthright with the committee.
3: Is anything that I just said not honest or forthright?
2: Yes, you're not being honest or forthright. Who won the 2020 election?
3: I think I've answered the question. We can keep doing this.
2: Well, we're going to keep doing it because you're not being honest and forthright.
3: I'm not
2: going to
3: engage in the theater.
0: During yesterday's hearing, Clayton also did not directly answer Ossoff's questions about the actions of previous Director of National Intelligence, Tulsi Gabbard, when she was present at the January FBI raid of a Fulton County elections office. Now, he's currently the U.S. Attorney for the Southern District of New York and previously chaired the Securities and Exchange Commission. Meanwhile, President Donald Trump's pick to head the Atlanta-based CDC says she'll work to rebuild the public's trust in the nation's top public health agency, if confirmed. The nominee faced some tough questions at our confirmation hearing before a Senate committee yesterday, as we hear from health reporter Jess Mador.
4: Dr. Erica Schwartz could become the first permanent CDC director in months. The agency has had a series of interim directors since last summer. Schwartz is touting her public health experience, including as the U.S. Coast Guard's chief medical officer.
5: As CDC director, my sacred responsibility is to provide the American people with public health guidance that is clear, honest, and evidence-based. I will never betray the science.
4: Schwartz is also vowing to stand up for approved vaccines. The Senate committee will next decide whether to advance Schwartz to the full Senate. Jess Mador, WABE News.
0: A five-year-old Georgia law may finally be allowed to take effect after the U.S. House passed legislation this week to make daylight saving time permanent, as we hear from WABE's Raul Bali.
6: In 2021, the General Assembly passed Senate Bill 100, which would allow the state to observe daylight saving time year-round pending federal approval.
7: We would go ahead and let our legislation that we passed to take place. In other words, we would automatically go to daylight savings time.
6: That's Republican State Senator Ben Watson of Savannah. He sponsored the bill so that Georgians wouldn't have to change clocks twice a year anymore. But he understands the change won't make everyone happy.
7: Going to daylight savings time gives you more daylight in the evening, and that's what most people want. But it's not 75 or 80%. It's probably more like 60, 40. So some people, you know, prefer to have more daylight in the morning. So, and I get that.
6: If permanent daylight saving time becomes federal law, Watson sees the need for some adjustments.
7: In other words, school boards will need to probably, after Halloween, make a change of maybe 30 minutes of the time that the school takes in. And maybe in the spring, after spring break, they'll make the change back.
6: The federal proposal does allow states to opt out, but Watson doesn't see that happening here. He expects Florida, North Carolina, South Carolina, and Tennessee to stay on the same page as Georgia. The legislation now goes to the U.S. Senate. Raul Bally, WABE News.
0: Atlanta's airport parking operator SP Plus says it will audit one of its subcontractors after complaints from garage attendants and shuttle drivers that they weren't getting paid through the proper channels. As WABE's Marlon Hyde reports, the Atlanta City Council pushed for answers during a meeting yesterday.
8: Vector Group handles payments for SP Plus, which runs Park ATL at Hartsfield-Jackson. Reggie Haslam Jr. is the president and CEO of Vector. He says that since March of this year, all workers have been paid on time and denies the claim that multiple employees were paid through a mobile payment app, leaving them without proper pay stubs.
9: There's been over 1,500 bank-issued direct deposits, and there's been 8 Cash App transactions to one employee.
8: As union members shook their heads, District 7 Councilman Thomas Worthy had to take control of the room.
10: I see people disagreeing with that, and the Transportation Committee isn't going to devolve into a public debate.
8: SP Plus will perform a detailed audit and present its findings to the City of Atlanta's Mayor's Office of Contract Compliance by the end of this month. Additionally, the company plans to provide a plan to ensure Vector's compliance going forward. The office's director says Vector recently made payments to the union and that insurance premiums have been reimbursed. However, District 12 Councilman Antonio Lewis has more questions.
11: The city reportedly paid millions of dollars, including a $7.2 million payment in June. Can we make sure we account where those funds went after they were dispersed?
8: According to the city, Vector has confirmed that they have renewed their contract with Payroll Services, ADP, effective July 28th. Until then, the next payment to workers is scheduled to go out Tuesday, July 21st. The Office of Contract Compliance will meet with council members next Wednesday to verify that payments were issued. Marlon Hyde, WABE News.
0: And finally, it's over. Are you sad? Atlanta has closed its chapter on hosting part of the 2026 FIFA World Cup. Some say the immediate payoff wasn't as big as they expected. Other businesses say they definitely saw a bump in customers. Bruce Seaman says it's difficult to put an accurate number on the World Cup's local economic impact. The professor emeritus of economics at Georgia State says framing success by counting visitor dollars right now doesn't tell the whole story anyway.
12: It won't be so much with tourism. It'll be, I think, the ongoing trends toward recognizing Atlanta as a city very capable of hosting big events.
0: Seaman says building that successful reputation goes much further back than the World Cup. He says that effort kicked into high gear some 30 years ago, obviously when Atlanta hosted the 96 Olympics. This is Closer Look. We're back in a moment.

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1: Just part of the boundary of Connecticut. And we have been subsidizing these centers financially for quite some time to help, particularly on these indigent cases. I would say that we have had approximately 20,000 women go out in the last 4 years.
2: Now, that 7-2 victory at the U.S. Supreme Court was followed, of course, by the right to contraceptives for unmarried couples, juveniles, and a woman's right to an abortion under Roe v. Wade, which answered this question: does the Constitution recognize a woman's right to terminate her pregnancy by abortion? So here's part of the ruling then. Quote, this right of privacy, whether it be founded in the 14th Amendment's concept of personal liberty and restrictions upon state action as we feel it is, or as the district court determined in the 9th Amendment's reservation of the rights of the people, is broad enough to encompass a woman's decision whether or not to terminate her pregnancy, close quote. Justice Henry Blackmun, in writing the opinion for the 7-2 majority of the court. Then, of course, in 2020, the Dobbs decision. So today, as we are looking at this ongoing fight for women and reproductive rights from the lens of America turning 50, we're also going to take a look, a closer look, as we say, at the history of the now called Feminist Center for Reproductive Liberation. So joining me today in studio, Executive Director Kwajalein Jackson, and one of the organization's co-founders, Lynn Thorgerson. Thank you both for taking the time.
3: Thank you.
4: Thank you.
2: Lynn, I want to start with you. Let's go back, and can you recall when you've heard about Roe v. Wade and the decision?
3: I was in college when that happened, and then shortly after that, I was able to attend a self-help clinic where women came in small groups to learn to do self-vaginal exam and to learn more about their bodies and to share home remedies and share health concerns. Mm-hmm. And it's from those self-help groups that the concept of women control clinics arose. And that's where I first became involved with the Feminist Women's Health Center.
2: Lynn, did you know people personally who had an abortion before Roe v. Wade?
3: No, but I do know that I myself had had a, well, actually, that's not true. I did know my a friend who had one, and she was only able to get it because her father was in the military. And prior to Roe v. Wade, it was possible to get an abortion at a military base.
2: Because I believe prior to that decision, there were maybe 30-something plus states, but it also depended on what state you were in. There were a lot of other provisions.
3: Correct.
2: You saw that, I'm sure, as obviously a huge win in reproductive rights, which some people say is also part of civil rights. So now here we are in 2026, and I want you to reflect on how you see the state of women's reproductive rights right now in this moment.
3: Well, it's very distressing. I'm extremely mad and upset about the situation. You know, when we started this clinic 50 years ago, not only did we want to provide abortion services, but we wanted to provide all types of well women health centers services. And it feels like we're not only, going back, we're almost back to, times where women's lives are going to be in danger again.
2: Mm. Kwajalein, how are you reflecting on this moment, particularly with, it's a milestone for the United States, 250 years, but at the intersection of reproductive rights, what are you reflecting on?
4: When I think about the 250th anniversary of this country, I reflect on the fact that freedom has not been accessible for so many of us throughout that time, whether they are Black people or other people of color, indigenous people, native to this land, women, queer people. There have been so many moments in history where access to full freedom, full liberation has been denied. And I think that looking at reproductive health rights and justice, that's very clear and apparent. Mm-hmm. The need to control our decision making for some greater purpose, in direct conflict with people's right to self-determine.
2: Lynn, I want to go back to when

0: this center opened. And I read an interview where you said, quote, I remember really every morning when I would drive to the clinic and I'd come up over a hill and I was like, will the clinic even be there?
1: Yeah, well, that changed in 1988 when the National Democratic Convention was held here in Atlanta, and anti-abortion activists came from all over the country. And because our clinic said feminist women, you know, had feminists in it, mm-hmm. we became the center of their attacks.
0: You had protesters from day one.
1: And at the very beginning, there were no restrictions on how close they could come. I mean, they came right into our clinic. They harassed everyone outside that could get in people's faces. You know, now there are some restrictions. They're supposed to stay 50 feet away. They still yell and scream, but, you know, at least they're supposed to stay farther away. We had many altercations between patients and anti-abortion advocates when they were trying to come into the clinic.
0: Mm-hmm. 50 years. Did you at any point think, if we can be around for 5 years, maybe 10, but were you even thinking about, hey, imagine if we can make, you know, half century here?
1: No, I don't think I ever did. But I tell you, I am so grateful that the clinic is still there. I'm so grateful for the leadership that Kwajalein and her staff provide, not only on a daily basis with providing services, but the advocacy work that they do down at the legislature. It's just, it's amazing that this is still happening. And it's because of really strong women.
0: Kwajalein, you've been a guest on this program many, many times, I think, even from the beginning. When you look at where you all are now, you changed the name. Let's start there. Why was the name change important?
2: We had been thinking about how we want to be remembered and making sure that the brand and identity of the organization really reflected the fullness of what we do. So we spent a long time thinking about who we want to be, how we want to show up, how we want people to find us.
0: Mm-hmm.
2: We did a lot of conversations with our patient base, with our donors, with our supporters, with our partners. What became really clear is that feminist was core to who we have always been, mm-hmm. and remains true about, like, the organizing principles, the values, the North Star that we center our work around. So we kept feminist,
0: mm-hmm.
2: but we knew that women were not the only people we cared for,
0: mm-hmm.
2: and healthcare was not the only thing we did. So we thought about how we could be both reflecting on and building upon the legacy that was built, and also pointing in a direction, a trajectory of what we want to accomplish. So we try to accomplish reproductive liberation in the clinic, in the community, and in the Capitol.
0: How often do you have to, and I'm going to use this term, set folks straight and about what you all actually are? Folks will say, oh, that's just an abortion clinic. That's all that they do.
2: It's interesting because there are many different entry points that people learn about us. There are people who think of us because of our advocacy work at the Capitol. There are people who think of us because of the health education we do in the international consulates. There are people who think of us as helping to provide them with support for diapers and formula. And so I think I really am excited to continue to introduce people to all the complexity of the work that we do as often as possible. We'll never shy away from our abortion because it's critical to reproductive liberation in our minds. But I certainly want people to understand that abortion is not the only thing that is important to us.
0: Mm-hmm.
2: We think about that as one component in living a fully free life.
0: Lynn, if you are going to look at the wins, so to speak, in it, knowing just in the 50 years that the center has been around, but just in general, if you are looking at the wins, are they also changing people's mindset about, one, who needs these type of services? Is that a win that you, people like you all are still fighting to get folks to understand, you think?
1: It's a win, but it's a fight that I wish had stopped 50 years ago,
0: mm-hmm.
1: you know, to try and normalize women's health care, whether it be pregnancy or abortion services, that you know, when women are pregnant, they are healthy women for the most mm-hmm. part, and they deserve to be treated with respect with regards to whatever that choice they make about it. So it's, you know, while I'm so incredibly grateful that the health center is still there, and I love the new name. Yeah. To me, it also evokes exactly what we were trying to do when we started the health center 50 mm-hmm. years ago. But probably we're concerned if we use the words, reproductive liberation, that women would be turned off from coming to the clinic. Mm-hmm. And I know many women controlled clinics actually conservatized their name, called Women's Health Services, for example. And the fact that this health center took on that word liberation just gives me chills. I'm so happy about that.
0: Kwajalein, was there any discussion, maybe spirited debate among your advisors and board members about, one, the need to change the name and putting that one word in there, liberation? Because, you know, for some folks, they hear liberation and they think of other things.
2: Sure, sure. We had lots of conversation. I don't know if I would categorize it as debate. Certainly there were some people who gave us feedback and said, I want to know what you mean when you say liberation.
0: And what'd you tell them?
2: And we told them we're talking about what it looks like for all of us to be truly free and also deeply connected to one another. So trying to understand what it looks like for us to be able to make decisions that impact one another, mm-hmm. that are connected to the people around us, but are also deeply rooted in our sense of self. Like, those are the things that are at the core of decision making that are really important.
0: You all have had to navigate, like so many other industries and sectors and intersections, COVID, obviously. And I don't think we've had a chance to talk to you all since then. How did you get through that?
2: It's been a really difficult few years, managing to keep services available during a global pandemic was very challenging, but we understood that the care that people needed was urgent and life-saving. So our staff worked together to put safety protocols in place. We offered additional hazard pay to our staff to acknowledge the risks that they were willing to take to make sure that our communities were cared for. And we adapted. But on the heels of, you know, recovering through a global pandemic, we were met with the fall of Roe and mm-hmm. the 6-week ban that went into effect in Georgia in 2022.
0: And I think that might have been the last time we had a conversation, because we wanted to know how you all were working with the folks that you serve, particularly those that might have had appointments. What was that like?
2: In the immediate decision from the Supreme Court on Dobbs, the law didn't change that day in Georgia. Mm-hmm. It changed about a month later. And so one thing that occurred was we accepted a lot of patients from neighboring states mm-hmm. who did have to suspend services immediately. So we saw patients from Alabama, from Tennessee, from Mississippi. And to be frank, we continue to see patients from those parts of the country where there are total abortion bans. When the 6-week ban went into effect for us,
0: folks are coming from the nearby states.
2: Yeah, there are many states that border Georgia where uh-huh. abortion is completely outlawed with no exceptions. And those folks have to figure out how they can travel for care or choose to remain pregnant. And so even though Georgia is under extreme restrictions, we still cannot see people in the ways that we were able to before Dobbs. We still see patients who are able to travel to us mm-hmm. early in their pregnancy or within the exception categories and are able to get care.
0: You all have had to, and perhaps this is the best way to say this, turn people away?
2: We do. And it's heartbreaking every time. The fortunate thing is that we are deeply connected to an ecosystem of abortion funds, other independent providers, and other logistical support to help people get to care when they need it or get care to them in their own communities in the ways that they can. But it's devastating to turn people away from care that we know how to do, that we have been expert in for over 50 years.
0: Lynn, considering that it was, and folks can look this up, so don't y'all send me an email, that the Republican Party really were champions pushing Roe v. Wade. I want to be very clear about that. Folks should understand there's for the context here. So this has become a political issue. But when you look back to then to now and the politics that are still involved when it comes to reproductive justice or reproductive rights, are you still, is it still mind-boggling for you that this is still all about politics and maybe not about the health and greater care for people?
1: Yeah, it's totally about controlling women, I feel. And it can cross party lines. One of the things that happened with us, Newt Gingrich, who was a Democrat, sparked an IRS investigation trying to challenge our 501c3 status. And we knew specifically that they picked on the Feminist Women's Health Center here in Atlanta because we were a small clinic. Mm-hmm. They really wanted to go after Planned Parenthood, but they felt that they were too strong, that they would be able to fight, had the resources. So they picked us as their test case. And in fact, we passed all the IRS investigations and secured the right for other clinics to have a 501c3 status if that's what they chose to do. So, you know, it can come from both sides. And I feel like it really does boil down to trying to control women and what they're able to do. And that can cross any type of party line.
0: And then for you all, part of being part of coalitions and collaborations, how do you see the groups, the organizations now? Some have shuttered, from what I understand. They were around for a long time throughout the nation. How do you define the coalition now, particularly here in Georgia? Limited, robust, active?
2: I think active is definitely true. There are many organizations that continue to build connections and solidarity with one another, especially in times where we feel fragile, where we feel like we don't have enough resources to sustain on our own. There are opportunities for us to continue to work together, to build power with our bases, to demonstrate to the public how our issues intersect. For example, we've been aligning with trans-led organizations for over 25 years, in part because we understand that the very strategies that are being used to ostracize trans folks and deny them healthcare services are the things that were practiced mm-hmm. on abortion providers. And so as a clinic that provides both gender-affirming care and abortion care, it's particularly important for us to stand shoulder to shoulder with other organizations that are in the crosshairs.
0: You two represent two distinct generations. I represent a distinct generations. We always talk about demographics and voter blocks here. How are you seeing which voter group might be able to pick up where Lynn is passed on to you and then moving forward? Is it still the younger generations?
2: I think that as a result of Dobbs and many of the things that followed, there are people across multiple generations who are finding the courage to share their stories, mm-hmm. to talk more, not just about abortion, but about their pregnancy experiences, about the ways that sexism has affected their lives. Mothers talking to their daughters, cousins talking to one another, friends sharing in ways that they had not before. So I don't think that it's on the shoulders of one particular generation mm-hmm. to carry. I think it takes all of us. Mm-hmm. And I think it takes that kind of transparency and openness. I'm having conversations with folks about perimenopause and menopause that I probably should have had 10 years ago before the sweat started coming. But now there is an openness. There is a willingness to stand together. And so I never want to think about discarding or pushing aside prior generations. There's so much to learn.
0: And I meant more of who needs to be, who you all need to include.
2: Everybody. Yeah.
0: From a listener, and I'm going to just quote, "Hi, ladies. You'll be glad to know that I learned to examine my honeypot at WPHC when they were located on 14th Street in Atlanta, and I'm proud of it," close quote.
2: Yeah.
0: I'm just passing that along.
2: Lynn described the self-help
0: workshop. And I think
2: workshops.
0: I can say honeypot and be okay.
2: I think so.
0: On public radio.
2: There was a way in which the self-help groups that Lynn described really helped to like open up people's ability to learn about themselves. And there's a particular kind of empowerment to know what your body is like, how it works, what things you can do to set the course of your future.
0: All right. As we begin to wrap up, the next 50 years for this nation and the intersection of reproductive rights and justice, what are you hoping for, or what still concerns you, Lynn?
1: Well, I'm totally hoping that the pendulum swings back the other way and that rights for all people will be guaranteed once again, and that the types of laws and discrimination that we're that's happening right now will be gone forever.
0: And I'm curious, Lynn, how did you get into this advocacy work? I read a little bit of your story in an interview, but...
1: Well, for some reason, attending a self-help clinic and learning about my body and then learning about the ways that women had been kept from that information sort of radicalized me in terms of wanting to help other women learn more, and then not only just women in our community, but women all over the country.
0: What was this? What was the conversation about your body growing up in, I believe it was North Dakota?
1: Mm-hmm.
0: What was that like?
1: Well, I only lived there for a short time because mm-hmm. my father was in the Air Force. Mm-hmm. And I do think that that also affected, you know, having the ability to live in different countries, mm-hmm. experiencing different types of religions, different types of culture, different types of socioeconomic things, opened my heart and mind up to that things could be better for all people.
0: In the interview that I read about you, where you mentioned our bodies, ourselves, I think we all can... We all have a personal story about that. Mm-hmm. Did you at any point think, you know what, maybe this is going to be, obviously you did, this is going to be part of my passion. Did you think about anything else?
1: No. I mean, yeah. Once I became involved with the Feminist Women's Health Center, first in Tallahassee, mm-hmm. And then moved to Atlanta, and there was nothing here in that. There were abortion clinics, but there weren't women control clinics. For me, it just became my passion. And fortunately, I had the support from my family to go ahead and try, even though I was only 25.
0: And I understand that someone loaned you $250?
1: My mother. Yeah. Yes, she loaned it to me.
0: Did you pay it back?
1: You bet.
0: With interest?
1: Yes. And I'm so excited. I was telling Kwajalein, I just met her mother, who is also very supportive of what the work that she does, too. So I can't wait to really have a conversation with her.
0: Kwajalein, how did you get into this work?
2: Well, as Lynn mentioned, my mother has worked in social justice and reproductive rights over the course of my lifetime. I got probably my Black feminist grounding at Spelman College. But I worked in the private sector for a long time before I shifted to nonprofit and social justice work. So it wasn't a straight path. But I think in my household, having conversations about oppression and about what it takes for everybody to be free are a part of my life course. The things that we talked about over the breakfast table.
0: I imagine you took classes with Gloria Wade Gales, Beverly Guy-Sheftall. I imagine you took some classes with them?
2: A little bit. I was not a women's studies major. I was an economics major. But I did take some classes in the Women's Center, and I was really fortunate to develop a relationship with Dr. Beverly Guy-Sheftall after graduation as well.
0: How long do you want to lead this organization?
2: My hope is to fortify Feminist Center in a way that will sustain the organization into the future. I would love to see Feminist Center exist for another 50 years. Mm-hmm. I will not be there for another 50 years, of course, but I want to ensure that the next generation of reproductive justice leaders have an opportunity to step in and evolve it to the next level.
0: How are you all funded primarily?
2: We are funded by community support and private donations. We have very, very little public support. We're not able to accept Medicaid. Sure. We don't have any federal funding at all. But it's really community support that has sustained us through these hard times. So we are really grateful for the people who give to us on a regular basis, the people who give to us annually, mm-hmm. And the people who are interested in supporting us in the future.
0: From the Atlanta-based Feminist Center for Reproductive Liberation, Executive Director Kwajalein Jackson, and one of the organization's co-founders, Lynn Thorgensen. Thank you both for coming in and sharing the journey of the center. I really appreciate it.
1: Thank you.
2: It was lovely. Thank you.

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1: And Closer Look continues from WABE in Atlanta. I'm Rose Scott. Recently on the program, we heard from Professor Abby Goldberg of the Williams Institute at UCLA. Now, in her research, she found a high number of transgender Americans want to leave the country or already have since becoming a greater political target.
2: We are experiencing the equivalent of an LGBT refugee crisis within the United States, where people are either feeling compelled to flee their communities, flee their states, or in some cases, flee the country.
1: And this from a Every Town for Gun Safety report. 63% of all transgender gun homicide victims in the U.S. were Black women. And advocacy groups also report disproportionate acts of discrimination and incarceration against the trans community, especially Black trans individuals. And that's where the Okra Project is stepping in to offer support to the Black trans community. Joining me now to talk more about this is Gabrielle Ines Souza. She's the executive director of the Okra Project and joins us from way around the world. Where are you?
3: Hi, Rose. How are you?
1: I'm fine.
3: I'm in the United Arab Emirates currently.
1: Hi. Listen, we're asking everyone to reflect on this milestone for America 250. And in the work that you do and in your lived experience, how are you reflecting in this moment?
3: I think I'm reflecting in this moment in a position of just deep resilience and fighting the good fight, if I'm being honest with you.
1: And so the Okra Project, for folks who are not familiar with this, what's the significance of the name? We'll start there and then we'll talk about the origin story.
3: Yeah, the Okra Project, the significance of the name of the organization, it was founded in 2018. And at that time, the story behind the name was the provision of sustenance to Black and brown trans and queer individuals. We started with providing culturally specific meals to community members in New York, and then we expanded our mission.
1: Mm-hmm. So when folks are, you heard coming to the segment, when you hear folks talking about there's a bit of a expat movement specifically for trans folks in the United States leaving, and some even seeking what we consider asylum in other parts of the world. What does that say to you?
3: I think what it speaks to is that, you know, our needs are not being met. We don't feel safe. We don't feel secure. And we don't feel supported, mm-hmm. I think that is where organizations like the Okra Project step in.
1: So when you talk about those needs, take that a little bit further for our listeners.
3: Yeah, I think when we speak about the needs of Black and brown trans individuals, and I speak from my own story as a Black trans woman who grew up in the U.S., in East St. Louis, Missouri.
1: I'm from St. Louis, right across the bridge.
3: Yes. I think of the lack of access to gender affirming care. Mm-hmm. There's not a lot of conversations that are being had. And when we do try to have those conversations about gender affirming care, we are met with resistance and people, our government officials telling us that we are not being truthful, that we don't know who we are, that we don't know who, what we need and things like that. So, there's a lack of insurance. Also, there is a lack of housing support. The statistics of Black and brown trans people that are unemployed is very high. So you think about the needs of needing to support yourself financially, not having the support of your family as well is very detrimental. Those are certain things that I definitely dealt with when I came out.
1: So, Gabrielle, I'm curious because then you all must have a supportive network or partnership with maybe other organizations to help folks. Is that a big part of this and what you all do and what you have to do?
3: Yeah, that is a big, huge part. I cannot stress that enough. It is a huge part of creating a network of community care and community values and systems. There are a lot of sibling organizations, as I like to call them, that we work alongside: Black Trans Liberation, Black Trans Femmes in the Arts, For the Girls. And we all offer a level of support to our community in various and different ways. But more importantly, I think what is important for organizations like us to really deepen the net of our support and resources that we provide to community is support from community partners and corporate partners, which, as we've seen in these current years, has kind of like trickled off a little bit. Mm-hmm. But I want to speak to the fact that we have great support from, you know, BetterHelp. We provide 3 to 6 months of free mental health and therapy to Black and Brown trans individuals. We have GoodRx that is helping us provide coupons and things like that for individuals' medical needs and things like that, and helping them connect with providers that actually know what they need and can provide, you know, the medical care and necessities that they need.
1: What's the youngest that you know of that you all have needed to help?
3: Yeah. You know, I will be honest with you and say that 16 is the youngest that I've seen come in as far as an application, as far as our applicants. You know, that net is also wide, though. It goes from 16 up to 45 years old. So, yeah, that's the typical age demographic.
1: And throughout the nation, we're talking about how many individuals that you all, and I guess you would put under, you know, care that you're all helping.
3: Yeah, we serve about 2,600 individuals per year. And I think, you know, when people hear that number, they say, oh, well, you know, that's such a low number. But for us, that is a lot of people that we are reaching. And, you know, our motto is that we reach Black and Brown trans and queer people wherever we can reach them. I do feel the number of people that we could serve could grow. If, again, we had that deeper net of support from corporate partners and also donations and funders.
1: Is it challenging to get corporate partners, Gabrielle?
3: It is very challenging. It is very challenging. I would be remiss if I did not speak to the reality that I think, you know, under this current administration, it has made it easier for people to not need to, you know, check that box off of supporting LGBTQI plus issues, especially Black and Brown trans and queer people's issues. And so we've definitely seen the well dry up. You know, last year we lost quite a few partnerships that we had, as far as, like, you know, our rides and meal fund that was being provided and funded by a large ride share platform that ultimately was just like, yeah, like, we don't have the budget anymore to support this type of work. So those are the type of things that we hear on the daily.
1: They said they didn't have the budget. Did you believe that, or you think there was something underlying to that, or really maybe it was about the budget?
3: Yeah, no, I think there was something underlying to that, if I can be quite honest. I mean, again, like, this is a rideshare company that is used worldwide.
1: There's only two.
3: And so, you know, thinking about that in hindsight, you know, it's just like, oh, wow, like, you all are really pulling back the support, and we could be doing so much more. You could be doing so much more, but you simply don't want to because of, you know, the higher ups are just like, yeah, we don't have the budget to support this program anymore.
1: What is your budget? Your annual budget?
3: Our annual budget currently is right around $233,000 per year.
1: And someone listening says that's not a lot for a national organization that's serving, you said 2,600, 2,200 people?
3: Yes. It's not a lot. And it used to be more. I will say that. But again, if I'm being honest too, it's just like the money has dried up as far as how much money we bring in annually. And the most of our financial support comes from individual giving, from our donors, from individual donors, not corporations, not large funders and things like that.
1: I have a listener who says, Rose, I want to be clear. So, Gabrielle, you have moved away from the United States because of Did you fear for your life here? Basically, I have a listener who wants to, they being nosy, but I get it.
3: No, not a problem. No, I actually travel between New York and the UAE quite often. On a more personal level, I'm here much more on a more personal level. But I've had plenty of conversations with trans sisters and trans siblings in community that I work alongside who have moved away because they fear. I do feel safer being away from the U.S., though, right now.
1: That was my next question. So you haven't experienced any type of what you felt threats or discrimination in where you are now?
3: Where I am now? No, I haven't. But I do want to speak to the privilege that I have as a Black trans woman who has been able to obtain gender affirming care through fundraising and, you know, GoFundMes and things like that. And also through insurance that I had. I have not. And I think that that helps me navigate the world in a very particular way. And so that is why it is important for me to utilize my privilege to, you know, tell the stories of the community that I serve and get their voices out there and have them heard.
1: I have a listener who wants to know, do you all provide legal consultation as well?
3: No, so we don't provide, currently we do not provide legal consultation or legal services. But again, you know, one of our pillars is we are always creating networks of care. So people can actually go to our website and under our resources, if they're looking for that specific resource, we have links to various websites and various other organizations that can provide those services.
1: And I'm curious too, do you know of in other parts of the world where there are organizations or there are initiatives that you feel maybe could be adopted here in the U.S. or even that you all would like to implement?
3: What I have found in my travels and also being over here in the Swana region specifically is there is a direct need for trans and queer people to be supported here. I am living here as an out and proud trans woman. And I am currently utilizing that privilege and my voice here in various ways with local governments here to, you know, educate them because there is a lack of education. But there is quite a bit that I found, quite a bit of organizations over here on the ground that are doing necessary and life-changing work. And so I've just now started to have those necessary conversations with them and bring over some of the modalities that we're using in the States and also taking some notes from them of what they're doing here. So then I can bring that back to the U.S. and utilize it for our constituents as well.
1: And the feedback that you get from folks who you all are helping, I imagine when there's that email or note or even a conversation with someone who says perhaps maybe you saved their life.
3: Yeah, you know, we get quite a few of those. You know, one of the things that we have adopted here at the Oprah Project in these last couple of years is we do send out surveys to our constituents. I will be honest and say that the community that we serve is the guiding point of what we do here at the organization. They tell us what it is that they need, and we then build programs around that need. And so when we get those surveys, we do hear a lot of moving and touching stories about what they were able to do, what they were able to accomplish. You know, if they receive, let's say, a rental stipend to cover their rent, right? Mm-hmm. There's people that are like, I was able to not only cover my rent because I was behind, but maybe I had a little money left over to do something nice for myself, you know, give myself a nice dinner or buy myself a nice outfit or even travel home to see, you know, a family member that does support me and does love me and does care for me.
1: Mm-hmm. How often are you sharing your personal story with folks?
3: I share my personal story quite a bit. We moved into this, I would say, sector of where I think it's more important. Like I just shared the story of some of our constituents. Mm-hmm. I think it's more important to share theirs instead of mine because I know what people see when they look at me and when they see me, especially as an executive, right, of an organization. Mm-hmm. There is possibility that is seen, and I want people to understand that and see that. I am a product of mutual aid myself and community care. And so I want people to say, wow, like, look what this young woman has been able to achieve and accomplish, and look how she is reaching back and taking care of her community and her siblings. And so then they feel compelled to support our work. So then we can continue to reach back and support those.
1: your mission at its core may stay the same, but I'm curious in terms of the future and vision and strategic planning. What are you hoping this organization might be able to do better, more of, let's say, in the next 5 years?
3: You know, in 2023, it was when we expanded our programming to the pillars that you see now. So, you know, housing, food, safety and wellness. One thing that we are talking about right now internally within these next couple of years is I want to start doing programming around financial literacy, management. If someone wants to become a business owner, giving them the tools and the education and training around that. So creating programs that are really rooted in deepening of that success, right? Right now we are providing services that fill in a gap and a need. But I do want to set my community up for success and provide them the tools that, you know, if they can't go to university and things like that, you can definitely come to the Okra Project and get some of those tools.
1: Gabrielle Inez Souza, the executive director of the Okra Project. Thank you so much for taking the time. I really appreciate it. Thank you.
3: Thank you.
1: And that's it for this edition of Closer Look. Our producers are LaShawn Hudson and Daniel Rizel. Tiffany Griffith is our supervising producer. We will have links to all the organizations that we talked with today on our website. Our engineer is Sawyer Vanderwerth. A reminder, let me know your thoughts on today's program or any other. You can always send me an email, community@wabe.org. That's community@wabe.org. 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So subscribe to Closer Look wherever you like. And tonight, NPR will have, I believe, analysis to President Donald Trump's address to the nation. 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I'm Rose Scott.

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1: From WHYY in Philadelphia, I'm Terry Gross with Fresh Air. Today, the founder of the Native American Culinary Association, Nephi Craig. Cooking and teaching about indigenous foods, as well as multiple stays in rehab, rescued him from alcohol addiction. When he was in jail on a DUI offense, he was a cook for 7,800 inmates across the county using enormous steam kettles.
2: We could probably fit like 4 or 5 people in those pots.
1: Using whatever tools they were allowed.
2: Dull, dangerous, big chef knives that were chained to the tables.
1: He later traded life as a chef in prestigious restaurants to run a cafe with a native menu and run a nutrition program at a substance abuse treatment center on the Apache Reservation where he grew up and continues to live. Later, John Powers reviews a new novel about the reaction against big tech. First News.
3: Live from NPR News, I'm Lakshmi Singh. The White House says it now has another 60-day clock to use military action against Iran without congressional approval. But NPR's Frank Ordonez explains the greater concern for the president and his inner circle may not be approval from Congress, but from voters as the midterm elections approach.
4: Foreign policy rarely dominates midterm elections. This year may be the exception. John McHenry, a Republican pollster with North Star Opinion Research, says exit polls, for example, are less likely to cite the war in Iran as a reason for people's vote and more likely to cite energy prices and the economy, which are driven by the war.
5: Because gas prices have a ripple effect on everything. Prices, you know, at every retail shop and at the grocery store will go up because, you know, a gallon of milk doesn't walk to the grocery store. It gets driven there by a truck.
4: That could change if the war expands and, for example, President Trump commits troops to the conflict, which he's been reluctant to do. Franco Ordonez, NPR News.
3: President Trump has suggested he may address election security in a speech to the nation tonight at 9 Eastern. The Republican leader continues to assert claims of voter fraud in his 2020 election loss, despite findings to the contrary from the courts and state elections officials. The administration issued subpoenas to reporters who wrote about security concerns involving the new Air Force One in a video posted to social media. Joe Kahn, the executive editor of the New York Times, responds to what he calls a naked attempt to intimidate the newspaper.
6: Last week, the FBI and some senior administration officials asked the New York Times to disclose the sources who provided us with the information about the problems on the new Qatari-donated 747-8 jet that President Trump was using as Air Force One. They also tried to keep the New York Times from publishing this information.
3: Kahn in a video posted to Instagram. Major flooding is continuing across a large swath of Texas after a weather system inundated the state for the last few days. Governor Greg Abbott says at least one person has died. Texas Public Radio's Jerry Clayton has the latest.
7: More heavy rain has fallen again, prompting evacuations and high water rescues in places like sections of the Guadalupe River, which is now seeing higher water than last year's tragic flood. Officials have closed stretches of major highways. Emergency management officials have advised many residents in hard-hit areas to shelter in place unless they're in immediate danger. Forecasters say some areas could see an additional 10 to 15 inches of rain. I'm Jerry Clayton in San Antonio.
3: At last check on Wall Street, the Dow was up 126 points at 52,784. From Washington, this is NPR News. Unhealthy to hazardous air quality from Canada's wildfire smoke stands to affect tens of millions of people in the United States from the upper Midwest through the Northeast. Data from the air monitoring tech company IQ Air showed Detroit, Minneapolis, Chicago, and New York are among the world's major cities with the worst air quality. Public health officials warn medical emergency risks are higher for elders, children, and individuals managing respiratory or cardiovascular diseases. A new report looks at how localities across the U.S. can respond to cuts in federal spending on health programs made by the Trump administration. More from NPR's Ping Wong.
8: The report encourages public health leaders to partner with mayors and other elected officials and provides tips on how to make their case. It also urges them to form regional alliances for better pricing on pharmaceuticals and other needed health supplies. It's a roadmap for strengthening local public health created by a national bipartisan commission. Dr. Regina Benjamin is a commission member and former Surgeon General for President Obama.
9: We don't have the federal resources that we used to have at the levels that we used to have. And so we need to be prepared in our local health departments and local communities.
8: That will require more local investment. The report comes from the de Beaumont Foundation, which funds initiatives in public health, and was released at an annual conference of county and city health officials. Ping Huang, NPR News.
3: Labor Department shows weekly unemployment claims fell last week to their lowest level in 10 weeks of 208,000. 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
1: This is Fresh Air. I'm Terry Gross. My guest is a leader in the movement of Native American cuisine. Eating, cooking, and teaching about that food saved his life. He became addicted to alcohol and drugs at an early age. After his first DUI, the judge gave him the option of 3 months probation if he agreed to get and keep a job or go to college. He opted for attending Scottsdale Community College, where he took cooking classes. He eventually got a job, learned about restaurant kitchens, and eventually became a chef at the finest fine dining restaurant in Phoenix. But he also kept getting fired from jobs for being drunk, hungover, not showing up, or being in jail. During time in jail, he was lucky to get work in the kitchen, where he learned how to design meals with whatever food they were given. When he got out, he kept relapsing. He completed 9 rehabs and ran away from 5 others. Now he's drawing on the more hellish parts of his life, as well as his expertise, to be the nutritional recovery program coordinator at the tribe-owned Rainbow Treatment Center, working with people recovering from substance abuse. As a behavioral health technician, he collaborates on treatment plans for the center's clients. In 2021, he opened Café Gojo, a restaurant on the reservation that's a place for the community to eat and talk. For members of the staff, it functions as a vocational training program for the treatment center. He also founded the Native American Culinary Association, NACA. And now he's written a memoir called Our Knives Will Save Us, Dispatches from a White Mountain Apache Chef. His mother is White Mountain Apache. His father is Dinah Navajo. Nephi grew up on both reservations. Nephi Craig, welcome to Fresh Air, and congratulations on your 15 years of sobriety. That is really great. So before we get into your personal story, which is pretty interesting, let's talk a little bit about food, the foods that are indigenous to Native people and to America and to the Americas. Let's start with tomato, because I know learning that tomato was an indigenous food really meant a lot to you.
11: Yeah, it did. I had no idea that the tomato was an indigenous cultivar growing up. I think it's pretty common for a lot of people to feel that way. And for me, as a young kid, I was studying in culinary school, and I came across this info that it was native to the Americas, and it just brought this really big smile to my face. I was like, wow, this tomato is not Italian. It's native, like me. And that was empowering, because as you're in cooking school, you're being taught all of these other world cuisines. And as a Native American in Arizona, you don't really see yourself represented in really anything let alone cookbooks and culinary school curriculum. So that was a neat point of validation for me that grew into many other interests.
1: I want to hear about acorns because that's a real staple. And I don't think about acorns and eating them. I see squirrels eating them all the time.
11: And Apaches.
1: And Apaches.
11: Well, acorns are very special because they can be eaten all over North America, on the West Coast and on the East Coast and across the United States. They have to be leached, of course, which is a process to pull out the real tannic bitterness from the acorns. What makes our acorns special is that they don't necessarily have to be leached. They suppose they could be, but they've always been harvested by our people along the Mogollon Rim in Arizona for thousands of years. And they can be eaten right out of the shell. They're ground up into powders and to like a yellow acorn flour. And it's added to a lot of different things, from like sprinkled on roasted meats or especially cooked in stews. It's really, really good like that.
1: What about acorn soup?
11: We refer to it as acorn stew. So it's usually a lot of bones, whether it's beef or elk or deer, chunks of meat, and it's simmered for a long time till it's really soft. And then the acorn flour is sprinkled in towards the end, and sometimes squash is added, and a lot of times there'll be like flour dumplings or corn dumplings added in. It's real simple, real homey, but really distinct Apache flavors.
1: You often make that with racket bread. What is that?
11: It's a traditional Apache bread. It's called racket bread because it's cooked on a tool that looks like a tennis racket. So it has this like long metal handle, and there's this wire circle at the end of it, and there's like steel grates or wire strands woven to make it look like a long tennis racket, and that is placed directly on top of hot coals. And Apache ladies usually just stretch out the dough and put it right on the coals, and it puffs up really quick. So it's really delicious.
1: A lot of people associate fry bread with indigenous culture, and you associate fry bread with colonialism. Can you explain?
11: Well, it's not an indigenous food. It has this lasting legacy with us. And when you study how foods were distributed once people were imprisoned, and foods that were distributed required a ration card. And you might get flour, some beef, some dried beef, maybe some rice and potatoes, maybe some coffee and sugar. Ration lists varied from place to place, but they were pretty much always going to contain flour and lard. And so fry bread emerges, some say in the Southwest, and there's big debates about where and who did it first. But if you look across all of Native America, from Florida to New York to the Great Plains to the Midwest to the Pacific Northwest and the American Southwest, every tribe has fry bread as a result of military food rations. And that grows into these food traditions that, you know, are a part of our reality today. So as I teach it in a way that hopefully can promote responsibility in food choices, not to take it away, but to be aware.
1: I loved reading about popped amaranth. Can you describe that?
11: Oh, yeah. Amaranth for me is one of those indigenous cultivars that I encountered later in my career. My encounters with colonization and colonialism kind of only encapsulate maybe about 300 years in the United States and the American Southwest. But as I studied amaranth, it opened up this portal that took it back 500, 600, 700, 800 years in Mexico and South America. There's two colors. There's white amaranth and there's red amaranth. And it's one of the staple foods that's been grown all over Mexico and South America. Very high in protein, very good for you. You can eat the stems and the greens when it's small. And you can use the fibers, and the seeds are what are cultivated and popped and used in porridges, flatbreads, just for the popped seeds themselves. But then learning that it's a sacred food, and then learning that you could pop it, it just really blew my mind. So you get a dry saute pan or a pan, nice and hot, you know, probably about 470 degrees. Put a little few amaranth seeds in the pot, and it'll pop and it'll look like popcorn. And it takes a lot of practice because at first you might burn it. But when you pop it, it looks and smells just like teeny tiny popcorn. It's really delicious.
1: I think most people who aren't native in America associate indigenous food with Thanksgiving, which means turkey and pumpkin and corn. So squash, I know, is really important to indigenous cuisine. Are there ways that you use it that other American cultures don't?
11: Well, I'll put it this way. For major American holidays like Thanksgiving, everyday staples like turkey, corn, and squash, and cranberries, those are all important indigenous foods. And when people ask me what recipes or what ways do we prepare native foods differently, or the question comes up, how come I haven't heard of a Native American restaurant, or why are there no Native American cookbooks? I usually will say, well, you've been eating Native American foods and cuisine since as long as you can remember. It's just that the stories are not told. All of American cuisine, every region in the United States, is built on the landscapes or the ancestral terroir of Native American foods and food traditions. So you can say Boston baked beans, barbecue. In the American Southwest, there's companion planting and dry farming, the hunting and fishing and agricultural bounty of the Northwest. All of these landscapes inform our diets as everyday Americans. So when we think about how we prepare different ingredients, I think it's pretty straightforward and simple. We like to roast them, simmer them, turn them into pies just like everyone else sometimes. But native foods have been there the whole time.
1: Well, let me reintroduce you here. If you're just joining us, my guest is Nephi Craig. His new memoir is called Our Knives Will Save Us, Dispatches from a White Mountain Apache Chef. We'll be right back. This is Fresh Air.
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0: 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Artists, activists, faith leaders, government officials, and more tell the story of Atlanta and what the nation can learn from how democracy is practiced and remade here. Out now.
1: 3 years probation if you got a job or went to school. So you went to Scottsdale Community College and studied cooking there. And even though I think the school was located on reservation land, do I have that right?
2: Yeah, the Salt River Indian Reservation.
1: But none of the students that you encountered were Native.
2: There were a lot of Natives on campus, just none in the culinary program.
1: Oh, okay.
2: Mm-hmm.
1: And you'd never heard of most of the dishes. What were some of the dishes that you'd never heard of? You had no idea what they were.
2: Things like risotto. The weirdest one was vichyssoise. Hearing all the terms like mirepoix. Hearing, I didn't know what a bistro meant. And when I would ask these questions, like, what does that mean? It was like everyday language to the other students. And it was just kind of, I felt like an oddball. You know what I mean? So it was definitely a form of a culture shock, but it was intriguing for me and I liked it. I didn't let it shut me down too much, but I was definitely aware that I was different culturally from a food standpoint.
1: So you write that in school, because your teacher was a chef, that you were taught that your reply should be yes, chef, or no, chef. Were you uncomfortable with that kind of hierarchical structure in kitchens or in school, where it was like yes, chef, no, chef? You write it reminded you of an abusive sergeant in the movie Full Metal Jacket. What reminded you of that?
2: No, it didn't really throw me off. I actually liked it because it reminded me of one of our favorite movies. And I think he says, like, the only thing out of your filthy sewers is, sir, yes, sir. And everyone laughs when we watch it at home. So, and I knew that I needed structure. I wanted something tough. And when I got into cooking, it turned out that it could be very tough. It wasn't always very tough. But depending on what kitchen you got into, it could be like that.
1: And your father was in the military, right?
2: Yeah, my father was a United States Marine. He was a sergeant and a sharpshooter.
1: And your grandfather was a code talker. This was a group of Native Americans who used Native American languages and codes to share things that the military and intelligence needed to keep secret.
2: Yeah, so I come from a family of United States Marines. My dad's dad, Bob Etzidi Craig, was a Navajo code talker. He served on Guam, Guadalcanal, and was wounded on Iwo Jima. The Navajo code talkers created a code to send transmissions that helped to win the war. And so I grew up in that tradition, and all the great men of my life were that. And so I kind of looked up to the discipline and the rigor of that lifestyle.
1: After your, I don't know, second or third DUI, well, during that DUI, someone was seriously injured. The passenger of the car that you crashed into was seriously injured. So you did time for that. You spent a few months in jail, and you got to work in the kitchen. So I'm really interested in hearing about cooking in prison. What exactly was your position?
2: Well, it was just one of the cooks. It was in county jail, and it was nothing glamorous, but it was industrial-style cooking. What made it stand out is that I was bunched in with the other Native Americans. And in jail, we call ourselves chiefs, or somehow we didn't get that name, but the group of chiefs. And getting to meet some of the people that were cooking there, all of their different varied stories and the things that they were in for, but also banding together to feed, I just think it was like 7,800 inmates a day, was really eye-opening. It showed me that I was not above or below any style of cooking. And it was a cultural moment where I was reminded that no matter what, we bless our food as Natives, that no matter what, we pray and offer gratitude as Natives. Coming from a time and a place that didn't seem like that would be where it came from, I guess. You know what I mean?
1: You cook for 7,800 people a day.

0: because the facility you were in, I think, supplied the food for all the other jails in the county. Am I right?
1: Yeah, it was. I think they called it. They nicknamed it the food factory. It was literally probably about 200 inmates on a chain gang walking to work every day to do that.
0: How big was the kitchen? Was that a whole facility?
1: Yeah, it was a little tiny. That's why they called it the food factory. It was this little freestanding big operation where they had a big cold room you could probably fit two diesel trucks in. And there was another cold room. And then there was a meat cutting room and then a hot cook room and a big warehouse. So it was a factory.
0: How big were the pots?
1: Oh, well, they had these like huge, probably like 150-gallon steam kettles. A dozen of them facing each other, and they look like you could probably fit like four or five people in those pots.
0: So you had to make do with whatever you were given, and sometimes it was like expired food probably.
1: Oh yeah, man, it was crazy because, you know, at that level, food's coming in from food banks and donation centers and whatnot, and we would pull out pallets and pallets of frozen ingredients, which they were frozen, but it was still like 1 year, 6 months, 3 months expired. So temperature control was really a big thing. So it had to get above certain temperatures for X amount of time. But again, it's jail. So like, you know, I don't think the staff really cared too much. It was just to feed the masses.
0: Well, give me an example of what you thought was a good dish and what you thought was like, I'm really sorry I have to give this to people to eat.
1: Oh, man. Well, we made this really big batch of squash soup. Just pallets and pallets of frozen butternut squash. But we did have big, like 10-pound, 20-pound bags of pre-cut onions. So we're able to give it some depth, and there was some like corn syrup laying around. So we made it kind of a sweet, like almost like a butternut squash bisque, I guess you could say. And it turned out nice. And the discussion we were having as we were cooking, it was like, man, I wish we had some mutton bones or some fry bread or something like that. We're just joking around. Then another time, one thing that I didn't regret giving to the inmates, but it was we had this two huge pallets of like this really fresh, amazing asparagus, jumbo asparagus that as a chef and a cook you really like and appreciate. We had to just boil that to death. It just turned camouflage green and it was just plopped into trays. It was so bad. It was so sad to see all that hard work from the farms being just, you know, killed and mashed and put into green slop.
0: So what did you learn from having to make do with a kind of miscellany of expired food?
1: Oh, I think my journey to becoming a chef and the way that I've learned, it's really anchored in a lot of moments that could be humiliating for others. And it was that for me, certainly, but it also taught me a sense of humility and that cooking is very human, and no matter what's happening in the kitchens, at the end of the day, we're feeding people to keep them alive. So I think that really taught a sense of humility, and then being grouped in with the natives from my own tribe and regions was reinforcing that. Like, it's not just me that feels this way. They also feel this way. So it was really humanizing.
0: Your specialty in the kitchen is knife work. Your memoir opens with you selling your knives. These were knives that you got while you were cooking in Japan. And you were selling them because you were broke. You were living in your mother's home. Your father had died soon before of a rare stomach cancer. So you needed money for alcohol. And all you can think of doing, because you didn't have a job at this point, all you could think of doing was selling these really special knives that you'd gotten in Japan. Like, what made them so special?
1: Well, addiction strips away everything slowly. It's this terrible, terrible affliction that just causes you to devalue yourself and all of your belongings. And as my life stripped away of people, places, and things, like places to live, finances, resources, the last things that I held on to were always my chef knives, because I knew if I had my chef knives, I could find a job anywhere in the world, literally, because by that time I had already traveled around the world. And so I held on to those to the very, very, very end. And around 2011, those were some of the last things I was willing to pawn off or sell on the street for money. These knives were special because I had got them on a trip to Japan in 2007, where I prepared a 7-course tasting menu of Western Apache cooking and cuisine at the Imperial Hotel of Osaka. So I cherished these knives because they were like samurai swords. They were made by a knife maker whose ancestors made samurai swords and were samurai. And I brought them back to the States with me, and I still have one of them with me, but I sold those other ones, and it was terrible because, you know, it's just the name of the game. Things that you find very valuable, you were willing to sell off just to get high again, and that's the way that was for me.
0: Well, we have to take another break here, so let me reintroduce you. If you're just joining us, my guest is Nephi Craig, and he's the author of the new memoir, Our Knives Will Save Us, Dispatches from a White Mountain Apache Chef. We'll be right back after a short break. I'm Terry Gross, and this is Fresh Air.

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3: This is Fresh Air. I'm Terry Gross. Let's get back to my interview with Nephi Craig. His new memoir is called Our Knives Will Save Us, Dispatches from a White Mountain Apache Chef. He grew up on a reservation in Arizona. Cooking saved his life from addiction, but it took years for sobriety to stick, resulting in him getting fired from several kitchen jobs, including as a chef at a fine dining restaurant in Phoenix. He's been sober for 15 years. He founded the Native American Culinary Association and is now the executive chef at Cafe Gojo, which is a restaurant for people on the reservation and a vocational training program for the staff. He's also an advanced certified relapse prevention specialist, serving as the coordinator of the Rainbow Treatment Center's nutritional recovery program. That center is also on the reservation. He founded the Native American Culinary Association. So you, in spite of your addictions, in spite of running away from some rehabs and going, completing the program in nine rehabs, it took you a really long time to stay sober. But while you were going through all that, you worked your way up to a job as a chef at a resort in Phoenix where the chef won the James Beard Chef of the Year Award, which is mighty impressive. Describe how this kitchen was structured, you know, at that kind of high level.
4: The restaurant that I got the opportunity to work at was called Mary Elaine's at the Phoenician in Phoenix, Arizona. It was a temple of gastronomy on the West Coast. And from my first day in culinary school, my favorite instructor would talk about that place because he had worked there as a line cook. And he used to tell all of his students that if you're going to try to work anywhere in Phoenix, work with the best and try to get into Mary Elaine's at the Phoenician. And that stuck with me. So every year from 98, 99, 2000, 2001, I would apply 2 to 3 to even 4 times a year there at the Phoenician. And in 2001, I was working for a chef who knew a guy that was in Mary Elaine's, and I got a stage. I just expected it to be a one-night observation where you go in the kitchen and you hang out and you watch and you see. But I was offered a job at the end of my stage, and I accepted it. But that place really built me up into a very strong young chef. I was an entremetier on the meat station, which means I cook all the vegetables and do all the garnishes. And I became the saucier and the guy that cooks the meat on the meat station. And to be in Arizona, a very meat and potatoes state, it was the busiest station in that kitchen. And I realized how strong I was. And it was just a beautiful, best of everything. Best turbo, Lou de Mer, truffles, caviar, fine wines. I think Mary Elaine's had the grand award from Wine Spectator dozens and dozens of years. They had one of the only master sommeliers in the whole country. So it really meant a lot to me. And when I lost that opportunity because of a relapse that crept in and took over, it was heartbreaking. I did not have the words to say it then, but it was a debilitating loss that I took maybe 5, 10, 15 years to process.
3: One of the things that you kept secret from everyone and that I don't think you resolved in yourself for years was that you were molested when you were young. You were molested by a stranger, a guy, and you didn't tell anyone. And this is a common theme of people who are assaulted in any way, men and women. What were your reasons for being afraid to tell anyone?
4: Well, I included this part of my life not as the sole cause of addiction and dependency, but a contributing factor. I would learn years later that sexual abuse that happens to young boys and men is just as common as it happens to girls and women. And society gives men the message that we shouldn't talk about it. We should never mention it. Very, very stigmatized. So I never told anyone about the sexual assault I encountered when I was 10 years old. I was just a little kid. And my worldview was that it happened to me and it was my fault. My worldview was that no one's going to believe me. So I just kept it in. And when I kept it in, it festered and grew into this rage and anger and shame. And so when I talk about sexual abuse in my story, it's not to point the finger at it, but I had to really take a long time to come to terms that I was a victim of that, and it doesn't determine who I am.
3: The way you started talking about it was when you were in treatment, one of the times you were in treatment. The psychiatrist, because you were in a psychiatric hospital at the time, on suicide watch, and the psychiatrist asked you, what are you so angry about? And that was part of your answer, talking about the sexual assault.
4: Yeah, I think the psychiatrist at Hopkins asked me, what are you so afraid of? In a real firm tone, this guy was like an old school orator. And I would begin to talk and tell that I was afraid I was going to drink myself to death, that I was insane for thinking I could create a whole new cuisine that's ancient, that I was insane because I couldn't take care of my family, and that I was just going to lose it all. Maybe I was predisposed, like the firewater myth says. And so it just snowballed into that dimension of saying, yeah, I was sexually abused when I was a kid.
3: Did you tell anyone after that?
4: I told my father. When I had the opportunity to talk with my father, I told him. And he sat there tight-lipped, and then he just broke out in tears and he started crying. He said, oh, son, I wondered if something had happened. I couldn't ask, and I'm glad you told me. And that was a really difficult moment that I remember very vividly. And he was there for me. You know, he didn't judge me, didn't get mad, didn't get afraid. He was just open to it.
3: Did he reassure you that it wasn't your fault?
4: Yeah, he reassured me that I was just a kid. It wasn't my fault. There was nothing to be ashamed of. And there was work to do. You know, it wasn't the end. I think he intuitively knew that too, because my dad was also an alcoholic, an addict, and he was in recovery as well. So he was in the background always rooting for me as I was falling apart. And so when that moment came, it brought us together a little bit closer, but it also showed the depth of where I needed to go to get well.
3: My guest is Nephi Craig. His new memoir is called Our Knives Will Save Us, Dispatches from a White Mountain Apache Chef. We'll be right back. 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
3: This is Fresh Air. Let's get back to my interview with Nephi Craig. His new memoir, Our Knives Will Save Us, is about growing up on a White Mountain Apache reservation in Arizona, becoming addicted to alcohol, going in and out of rehab, while building a career as a chef. Now he focuses on native foods as the executive chef of Café Gojo on the reservation, while also serving as the coordinator of the nutritional recovery program at the Rainbow Treatment Center. Have you thought a lot about why drinking is such a problem for a lot of indigenous people? It's a big problem on reservations. Like, what's your interpretation of why that is?
4: Oh, man, we need a whole other interview for that question. No, as indigenous people, we experience oppression differently. We experience being an American citizen differently. We experience capitalism, imperialism, and colonialism differently. The systems that enable those three monsters were not designed and built by us. And as Native American peoples, we've inherited a legacy of historical trauma and colonial violence. So it's not that we are different biologically, it's that we have a different legacy in encounters with colonial violence in America. That's what I feel is one of the root causes of this multidimensional monster that is addiction.
3: Well, indigenous people in America were forced off their land and marched someplace else where they were assigned to go at gunpoint by the military. That is massive trauma. Your father's ancestors were among the people who were, you know, displaced at gunpoint. And he was, among other things, a singer-songwriter, and he wrote a song about that called Someone Drew a Line. And I want to play some of that, but I'd like you to talk about that song and its place in your community.
4: Yeah, so that's so amazing that you're going to play a piece of it. Like, my late father, Vincent Craig, was a singer and songwriter and a cartoonist. He was a police officer, a Marine Corps sergeant and sharpshooter. He was a mountain rescue guy. He was a good dad. He was a sober dad. He was so many things. And one of his songs that he wrote, Someone Drew a Line, it talks about reservation boundaries being created in Navajo land and people's reactions and elders' reactions to this new concept of land ownership that was different from how we experience it as Navajo Dene people.
3: Okay, so this is Vincent Craig playing his own song, Someone Drew a Line.

0: What do you think about when you hear that, and what was the place of that song in your community?
1: Wow. Well, first off, thank you, Terry, for bringing my dad into this, because he is such a monumental figure in my life, and hearing him was refreshing. And my dad not only sang that song to audiences on the Navajo Nation and the Southwest, but he would travel to as far away as Alaska to communities that had suffered the same thing. So it was very much a common sentiment that our land is minimized and stolen, and there's consequences for us if we cross these boundaries, and the grief that ensues. So that song was very well known. My dad also sang many happy songs, and he was a humorist, he called himself. He says, I'm not a comedian, I'm a humorist.
0: Yeah, and he also did a comic strip and was featured in an exhibition at the Smithsonian.
1: Yeah, my dad created the first Navajo superhero called Mutton Man. Mutton Man got his superpowers from that uranium spill in near Church Rock, New Mexico, back in the 70s. And him and his sheep walked across some contaminated waters. And so Mutton Man was a comic strip that ran in the Navajo Times, the Fort Apache Scout, and it grew. And he ultimately took Mutton Man and do an exhibition at the Smithsonian in Washington, D.C. called Mutton Man Discovers Columbus. And it was a collection of all these great, like, these great comics that my dad had drawn about Mutton Man and other comics that poked at the oppressor in funny ways and poked at colonization and really serious topics, but they were humorous. I grew up watching him sing to a wide array of audiences and carry his message through song and art and laughter. And I feel like sometimes I do that with food now.
0: So your first name is Nephi.
1: Yeah.
0: And that's spelled N-E-P-H-I. When I saw your name on the cover of your book, I thought, oh, it must be an Apache name or maybe a Navajo name because your father was Navajo. And it's not. It's a Mormon name. And your parents were Mormons. How did they become Mormons? And I also wanted to mention that Nephi is a prophet in the Book of Mormon.
1: Yeah, right. All my life, I always encounter these really big, complicated web of American history and our lifelines as Native American people. And so how my family encounters organized religion and the LDS Church is when they were small, my dad was out in the Navajo Nation. There were Mormon missionaries trying to convert people all over the Southwest and on the Navajo Nation, and the same thing in White River on the Apache Res. And so my parents were both placed on the placement program, which is where in the 50s and 60s and into the 70s, young Native American kids were taken from their homes and placed in Mormon homes in Idaho, Utah, Nevada, Colorado, anywhere there was a high population of Mormon families. And my parents were essentially raised in the Mormon church in a Mormon community till they graduated high school. And so they, you know, that's a big part of our life. And so when the three of us, me and my brothers, come into the picture, they decide to name me Nephi. And, you know, I didn't really know it or think about it at the time, but it's really kind of been there. Like, I even write it in the book, like, this Mormon judge says, like, if you had followed your namesake, you wouldn't have been here. You know what I mean? Like, okay.
0: No, you would have been predicting the future. You'd be a prophet. Yeah. You followed your namesake.
1: Yeah, but so it's a lot of complicated elements in how identity forms. And for me, that's one dimension of how it contributes to substance use, but also freeing myself from it too. You know what I mean? So it's an interesting thing how I got my name.
0: Well, congratulations on all the work you've been doing. Congratulations on your sobriety. And thank you so much for joining us on the show today. I really appreciate it.
1: Thank you for having me.
0: Nephi Craig's new memoir is called Our Knives Will Save Us, Dispatches from a White Mountain Apache Chef. After we take a short break, John Powers will review a new novel by Nathaniel Rich about the heist of a data center in protest against big tech. This is Fresh Air.
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0: This is Fresh Air. The new literary thriller Cloud Thief by Nathaniel Rich is about the reaction against big tech. In the novel, a struggling eco-journalist and a brilliant young woman decide to rob a data center in Oklahoma. Our critic at large, John Power, says Rich wraps a smart exploration of our data-dominated society inside an entertaining heist story.
6: George Orwell famously wrote that it takes a constant struggle to see what's in front of one's nose. That may be truer than ever. These days, we barely register things that 20 years ago would have seemed downright bizarre, like people staring down at their phones in busy crosswalks. The unnatural comes to seem natural, until it doesn't. This has happened with the proliferation of data centers all over America. After years of ignoring their mushrooming growth, there are over 4,000 in the U.S., the public now sees them clearly and doesn't like what they represent, be it soaring energy bills or the advent of job-killing AI. People now oppose having data centers in their communities. In real life and in movies like Eddington, politicians are now pulled between their constituents' desires and the devouring needs of big tech. The hatred of data centers ignites the action in Cloud Thief, a boisterous new novel that's equal parts heist thriller and cry in the digital wilderness. It was written by novelist Nathaniel Rich, who may be best known for ecological nonfiction, such as his 2019 book, Losing Earth. Setting his story back in 2014, when tech billionaires were still considered visionaries, not bullying moguls, Cloud Thief centers on a brainy young man who, like the guy in the Leonard Cohen song, is just some Joseph looking for a manger. Our narrator, Tim, a pseudonym he says, is a freelance writer who's gone broke doing magazine articles about climate change. He's lonely and lost until he stumbles upon Virginia, also not her real name, who could be the American cousin of dragon-tattooed Lisbeth Salander. Tech-savvy and paranoid and scarily elusive, Virginia lives off the grid in a Manhattan mini-storage unit and has plans for a blow against big tech. Evidently, Tim has never seen a noir movie, because he doesn't merely fall for this 21st century fantasy of a femme fatale. He dreamily goes along with her plans to rob a data center in Pryor, Oklahoma, and make off with the sellable information their servers contain. Once they drive off to Pryor, Rich describes their road trip wonderfully, Cloud Thief kicks into high gear, serving up the juicy stuff that we all love in a heist story. We see the Baroque planning. We watch them case their target, a silver smoke-spewing behemoth that has the majestic size of two futuristic airport terminals, but is actually as tacky as a Boondocks mini-mall. And we learn how things work. While data centers contain the records of major corporations and government departments, each building contains tens of thousands of servers fat with documents. They're protected by a smattering of minimum wage guards. Nobody knows about them, Tim says of these gigantic repositories, but they are the foundation of life on Earth. If every data center went dark tomorrow, we would be plunged into the Middle Ages. As Virginia and the love-struck Tim prepare for the robbery, Cloud Thief is a blast. They philosophize, have sex, don silly disguises, bristle with suspicion, and constantly argue, often quite wittily. She's aghast at his amateur mistakes that could get them caught. They often seem like teenagers playing at committing a crime. But commit it, they do. Of course, if you've ever read or watched a heist tale, you know that things never go as planned, and that the setup is more fun than the aftermath. And so it is here. But rather than spoil things, I'll merely note that Rich's ending earnestly tells us what we already know. No matter. Filled with sharp descriptions and terrific dialogue, Clown Thief stuck with me. I've read no other novel that captures so neatly what it means to be a data center nation. The blighting of the physical landscape, the voracious use of fossil fuel energy, the way that these huge, bland buildings, owned by private companies like Google and Amazon, now house and thereby control nearly all aspects of all of our lives. Leading a life of garrulous desperation and powerless analysis, he's the very soul of defeated idealism. Tim can kid himself into believing that robbing the prior data center might be a meaningful gesture. In fact, he's just chasing a woman and trying to escape his own thwarted life. But his blindness helps us see the world. Early in the novel, Tim ruminates on the cloud, a term whose vague innocence seduces us into not thinking about its power. The goal of any technology, he says, is to make itself both essential and invisible, like air. In Cloud Thief, Rich does the opposite. He helps us see the actual earthbound workings of the magical-sounding cloud. And he gets us thinking about the perils of needing it so badly.
0: John Powers reviewed Cloud Thief by Nathaniel Rich. We end today's show with a big thank you to Joyce Lieberman, who's retiring from WHYY after more than 50 years. She played a major part in our show's development. She was a fresh air engineer for about 9 years, starting when we were a local program. When we became a daily NPR show, Joyce became our technical director. She oversaw the creation of a new control room that enabled us to connect with NPR and member stations, which is how we managed to record interviews with guests in remote studios and to send the show to NPR. Later, when she became WHYY's engineer supervisor, she was the person we called during mysterious technical emergencies. She was indispensable in our conversion to digital technology and digitizing our archive. Early on, she was kind of a pioneer. She started at WHYY in 1973 as an intern, stayed as a volunteer working on the feminist show. After deciding she wanted to be an engineer, she didn't realize her timing was going to be perfect. WHYY soon received a grant that was part of a larger initiative to train and hire women engineers. Joyce had already taken engineering classes and was hired. There were very few women engineers at the time. I remember when she was very pregnant with her first child, some of our male guests looked at her in confusion, like, "What? A woman engineer? And pregnant, too?" Thank you, Joyce, for all you've done for WHYY and our show. I also have to thank Thad Kirk, who's just retired after over 35 years at WHYY. He was one of our engineers when we became a daily national program. He went on to become WHYY's chief engineer. In that role, he continued to look out for fresh air, and he knew how it worked and what we needed. You could always count on Thad to be calm and know what to do, even when things were crashing all around him. I wish Thad and Joyce a fulfilling retirement. We know how lucky we were to have worked with them. Fresh Air's executive producer is Sam Brigger. Our technical director and engineer is Audrey Bentham. Our engineer today is Adam Staniszewski. Our interviews and reviews are produced and edited by Phyllis Myers, Roberta Shorrock, Anne-Marie Baldonado, Lauren Krenzel, Teresa Madden, Monique Nazareth, Susan Yukundi, Anna Bauman, and Nico Gonzalez-Whistler. Our digital media producer is Molly C.V. Nesper. Thea Challoner directed today's show. Our co-host is Tanya Mosley. I'm Terry Gross.

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5: It's Here and Now. Defense Secretary Pete Hegseth is worried the military doesn't have enough testosterone. So he says the Pentagon will begin screening service members to make sure they have adequate levels. NPR's Will Stone has more on the plan.
6: In Hegseth's view, testosterone is a matter of national security and wartime readiness.
7: This initiative, it's not about artificial enhancement.
6: That's the secretary in a video posted on social media yesterday.
7: It's about restoring and optimizing your natural capabilities, protecting your longevity, and ensuring you have the biological foundation required to sustain the fight.
6: According to Hegseth, service members 30 and older will have their testosterone levels checked annually. Those who are younger will have the option too. If levels are indeed low, they could pursue testosterone replacement therapy. The guidelines from major medical groups do not recommend this kind of routine screening unless a man has symptoms. Dr. Martin Miner co-directs the Center for Men's Health at Brown University.
8: I think it's very aggressive, but it depends on how it's implemented. It's a little frightening to me.
6: His primary concern, the policy could encourage young men to reach for testosterone replacement therapy before trying to correct the underlying drivers, like poor sleep and obesity.
8: If you just tell men your level is low and we need to optimize it to make you a better fighting machine, to me, that's not really doing them a service.
6: Especially since taking testosterone does affect fertility. But other experts think it's an entirely reasonable proposal, including Dr. Mohit Khera, a urologist at Baylor College of Medicine.
9: Men who have low testosterone levels will suffer from decreased energy, decreased muscle mass, some form of depression, and poor mood. Those three in themselves, for someone who's in combat, is a significant disadvantage.
6: He says checking for low T and bringing it back to a normal range is very different than advocating that it should be boosted to unnatural levels. And there's an ongoing discussion in his field about whether most men should be screened. Garris says it can be a powerful marker of overall health. He acknowledges most men in their 30s will ultimately not screen for low T and require treatment.
9: However, we are seeing that younger and younger men are having lower and lower testosterone levels. Why? Every decade? Because we're becoming more unhealthy as a general population.
6: This latest initiative fits into the Trump administration's broader push, spearheaded by figures like

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8: In Donald Trump's second term, there's basically only like five guys who really matter. Steve Witkoff, Scott Bessent, Stephen Miller, Marco Rubio, and J.D. Vance. And those last two, they really matter, considering they're the ones who best represent Trump's beliefs. And they're basically the only Republicans who are floated for president in 2028. Vance is out with a new book recently, and he's walked back that cat lady comment, making it pretty clear that he's planning to run for president come next year. But considering how much of Trump's second term has Marco Rubio's fingerprints all over it, who's really the heir apparent to the throne of Donald Trump? And what does that version of MAGA look like? That's coming up on Today Explained from Vox.
9: Live from NPR News, I'm Lakshmi Singh. The White House says U.S. Immigration and Customs Enforcement officers are still conducting vehicle stops. Here's Press Secretary Caroline Leavitt.
10: The President and the Secretary of Homeland Security are on the same page that vehicle stops are a necessary tool that ICE agents need in order to continue their deportation campaign of the worst illegal alien criminals from our country.
9: Leavitt says DHS has issued verbal guidance to field offices nationwide. This week, the department said it would pause non-urgent vehicle stops following two deadly shootings in less than a week in Maine and in Texas. In both cases, the ICE officers were not wearing body cameras. Today, Leavitt said more than half of all ICE field offices now have body cams, and the remainder are expected to have them within 60 days. She says the rollout has been slower than the administration's hoped. She attributed that to the previous week's long DHS shutdown, which she blamed on the Democrats. A key Republican senator says he will not vote to advance Todd Blanche's nomination to serve as attorney general until Blanche meets with victims of the late sex offender Jeffrey Epstein. North Carolina's Tom Tillis made the statement during the second day of hearings on Blanche's nomination. Here's NPR's Ryan Lucas.
11: Epstein survivors say they have been trying to meet with Blanche for months, but to no avail. Now, Senator Tom Tillis, a member of the Senate Judiciary Committee that will vote on Blanche's nomination, says Blanche needs to meet with Epstein survivors to get his support.
12: I expect that meeting to occur before I'm willing to vote out of this committee. And I'm trying to get to yes, but this is a very important part of getting to yes.
11: Tillis gave Blanche 2 weeks to make it happen. With Democrats united in opposition, Blanche needs the support of every committee Republican to advance his nomination to the full Senate. Ryan Lucas, NPR News, Washington.
9: A year after catastrophic flooding in the Texas Hill Country prompted lawmakers to overhaul the state's flood preparedness laws, residents are again watching rivers rise. The latest floods are blamed for at least one death, according to Governor Greg Abbott. The Texas Newsroom's Blaze Ganey has the latest.
4: Last summer, Governor Greg Abbott and lawmakers promised changes that would better prepare communities before the next disaster struck. That disaster struck this week when more than 20 inches of rain fell in areas across south central Texas. One of those laws helped place weather alert sirens along the Guadalupe River, which were activated Thursday during the downpour and rising waters. Other legislation put tighter regulations on overnight camps. Senator Charles Perry says he got texts from parents saying that their children were evacuated as a result of the measure.
5: One of the parents actually texted me and said the kids are safer today because of that bill.
4: The Texas Hill Country floods last year killed more than 100 people over the 4th of July weekend.
9: That's Blaze Ganey reporting. It's NPR News. In China, several big artificial intelligence companies have suspended their AI companionship features. This comes as Beijing introduces new regulations on AI chatbots. From Hong Kong, Jan Kamensin-Brumby has more.
13: The new regulations state that AI tools should not, quote, induce emotional dependence or addiction. The news has been met by shock from online users as companies pull the plug on what, for many, had become virtual relationships. Regulators further suggest they want to prevent subversion of state power and prevent AI tools from damaging real-life interpersonal relationships. China's AI industry is valued at more than $170 billion, with more than 6,000 companies working on AI-related tech. The move comes as Beijing battles with demographic challenges, including a declining population. In 2025, China's birth rate hit a record low of just 5.63 per 1,000 people. For NPR News, I'm Jan Kamensin-Brumby in Hong Kong.
9: Two more U.S. economic reports out today show a marginal 0.2% increase in retail sales in June, weighed down by lower gasoline prices. However, core retail sales rose 0.5%. But analysts say consumers are still spending more, even with inflation well above the Federal Reserve's 2% target. Meanwhile, in housing, the finance giant Freddie Mac reports today that the average mortgage rate on a 30-year loan has risen to 6.55% from 6.49% last week. I'm Lakshmi Singh, NPR News.
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15: This way, if it works out, I'm going to take the credit. If it doesn't work out, I'm blaming.
16: Today Explained.
15: Yeah, I like that idea. I think it's a good idea. Thank you very much, everybody. Thank you.
17: I'm Stan Herndon, filling in on Today Explained. When you talk about the inner workings of Trump world, there are few better than Maggie Haberman. Maggie is a New York Times reporter and recently co-authored the book Regime Change with Jonathan Swan. It's a bestseller, and it digs in to everything Trump-related, including the question of his 2028 endorsement and how he feels about people like Vance and Rubio. So I started by asking her about this incredible scene in the book where Rupert Murdoch is at the White House with Donald Trump, and Trump essentially turns to him and asks him, Vance 2028 or Rubio 2028?
18: So it's October of last year. And by this point, Trump is suing Rupert Murdoch over the Wall Street Journal's Jeffrey Epstein reporting, and specifically about that birthday card that Trump insists he didn't write, that has a very Trumpy-looking signature on a female body.
15: It's not my signature, and it's not the way I speak. And anybody that's covered me for a long time knows that's not my language. It's nonsense.
18: And Murdoch comes to dinner with a bunch of News Corp executives from his UK holdings and from the U.S. And so there's New York Post folks there. And then it's in the Blue Room at the White House, very formal dinner. Also there is J.D. Vance and Usha Vance and Marco Rubio. And Trump is very solicitous of Murdoch. I mean, you would think that nothing has happened. But in the course of this conversation, he says, you know, what do you think of J.D.? And Murdoch says, well, J.D. has the potential to be great. And Vance, who knows full well that Murdoch had tried very hard to keep Trump from picking Vance, Murdoch does not like Vance's worldview. I mean, Vance, he does not believe in the intervention skepticism. So Vance says, thanks a lot, Rupert, thanks a lot. And then Trump says, well, what about Marco?
16: Mm.
18: And Murdoch says, just very flatly, Marco is brilliant. And it was uncomfortable at this table, according to all of our reporting. I also want to make clear that we have no reporting that Marco Rubio is running.
16: Right.
18: In fact, quite the opposite. Now, he could obviously scale up very quickly. He has run for president before. But everything we know of right now is that Rubio is going to support Vance, and it would take some tremendously, unforeseen circumstance to change that.
16: I mean, that's partly what made it so interesting. Rubio, Donald Trump Jr., the Turning Points groups have all made very clear that they feel like they're lining up behind Vance mm-hmm. as Trump's successor. It would seem as if it would take something extraordinary to knock off that path. And yet you have Trump there seemingly dangling his whispered competition in front of him. Is that just sport for the president? Like, how does he view his own succession?
18: Trump doesn't want to cede the stage to anybody. I mean, the second that he anoints somebody or backs somebody or whatever, the clock starts ticking on his own relevance, even though he's never going to allow himself to be irrelevant. And it's really hard to think of a world where that happens. But there is nothing in his history that suggests that he's just going to go off and do paintings like George W. Bush. So,
16: I wanted to ask about this specific scene I think is most memorable with Vance, which I think is that Oval Office kind of ambush of Zelensky in 2025.
19: You're playing cards. You're gambling with the lives of millions of people. You're gambling with World War III.
16: Which read to me as just such a set play performance for the president. How was that received by Trump?
18: So it's interesting. Our reporting was that it was not actually an ambush. It wasn't a setup, but it did flow pretty naturally. From Trump dislikes Zelensky enormously.
16: Mm-hmm.
18: Vance dislikes Zelensky immensely. Yeah.
20: Have you said thank you once
21: this entire
20: meeting? No, in this
21: Even
20: entire
21: today.
20: Meeting, have you said thank
21: Even
20: you?
21: Today.
18: And so Vance certainly saw an opportunity, but it was not. There's nothing in our reporting that suggested this was a pre-planned, tennis match between Trump and Vance.
16: It just flows from their natural kind of shared dislike of the guy.
18: Correct. And then, but what also flows naturally is Trump saying at the very end,
19: this is going to be great television, I will say that.
18: Because everything is sort of through the lens of the box and the performance and the attention economy. It is one of many things that we would not have seen in Trump term one. It is one of the many ways this term is so radically unrecognizable to term one.
16: You know, the book lays out areas of daylight between Trump and Vance that are also super important. These are the fault lines that come up in our reporting also. Epstein files, the Iran war, and both, Vance ends up on the different side than the president.
18: Mm-hmm.
16: I guess since Donald Trump still went through with said decisions, how significant were these disagreements and how much did it shift their relationship?
18: It's a good question. I don't know that I could say shift the relationship. I can certainly say that there have been irritation points over a number of issues, including the ones that you just described. But there's nothing more consequential that a president does than take the country to war. And so we got very deep inside Situation Room meetings about what that was going to look like. There was nobody in Trump's orbit who thought that going, the closest would be Hegseth, but that thought that this regime change potential effort was wise. John Ratcliffe, the CIA director, Marco Rubio, Dan Cain, the chairman of the Joint Chiefs of Staff, Hegseth was in the room, as I just said, Susie Wiles, J.D. Vance. Vance was the only one who really argued forcefully with the president in those rooms against it. And it cost him with Trump. Trump got very irritated. And there was some lingering irritation over that. In terms of Epstein, he just did not want to talk about it, kept calling it a Democratic hoax. However, there were members of the administration, including Vance, who had been talking about the need for transparency for many years.
22: Remember when we learned that our wealthiest and most powerful people were connected to a guy who ran a literal child sex trafficking ring, and then that guy died mysteriously in a jail, and now we just don't talk about it?
18: Vance argued for releasing everything, including uncorroborated information, about Donald Trump. And there's this incredible meeting in mid-August of last year where they're having this conversation about a planned website, like a public facing DOJ created Jeffrey Epstein file.
16: Here it all is.
18: But an aide had looked up Trump's name in this beta version of this website prior to this meeting. And the first thing that came up was this secondhand, uncorroborated, and by the way, already public, unsealed a year and a half earlier in a civil case, allegation that Trump had abused some woman's nipples. And, you know, this person in the meeting raises this and says, this is out there. And Vance argues for releasing it and says that, you know, he doesn't think the president would mind. He's been accused of worse. And the White House chief of staff very quickly says, no, actually, he would mind. And there were other aspects of this discussion, but the website thing goes away. So it doesn't help a case that Vance is especially powerful with Trump, that on these two issues, he was on the other side of him and was not listened to.
16: Right. In some ways, it feels like one vision of the world has won a policy battle while Vance has set him up for the kind of political battle to come. But I guess I just wanted to ask the question more clearly, like, how has Vance navigated his America First position in a White House that's increasingly feels non-America First? Like, is there a risk, do we think, that that drags him down with him?
18: I don't think it's totally black and white. I think that there's a nuance there. Rubio really has had a foreign policy conversion over many years. He has really pulled back from his far more interventionist view, far more hawkish view. In terms of Vance, there were moments during the 12-day war where Trump was not happy that Vance didn't say obliterated. We obliterated the nuclear sites. And so that was an example where, you know, Vance was sort of walking this line where he then went back out on TV and was much clearer.
0: We feel very confident that the Fordow nuclear site was substantially set back, and that was our goal.
18: He's also aware that he is the vice president.
16: Yeah.
18: And the president sets the policy. And so Vance was against this war, is quite well known. You know, and so to be the person who was trying to negotiate an end to a war that you didn't believe in the first place, I don't think that's personally a bad political position for Vance to be in. And people around Vance are very dismissive of the idea that this is somehow bad for Vance. And I think they have a compelling argument as to why that is.
16: I hear that.
18: It's a no lose for Vance on that one.
16: I guess my last question will be kind of the brass tacks one. Like, Vance has spent the whole term working to stay and kind of walking in this line, as we talked about. When his 2028 campaign launches, do you think he can count on a Trump endorsement?
18: I think anybody who is counting on Donald Trump's anything often ends up pretty disappointed. But I also think that Vance is the presumptive front runner right now, and it's hard for me to see who else that could be. And so while I don't think that Trump wants to anoint anyone, and I think he's going to torture Vance and make it very difficult for him, as we lay out in the book, if Vance is the likely nominee, it's also hard for me to see Trump being the person who undermines that completely, because it's still something he can take credit for.

Maggie Haberman of the New York Times. The book is Regime Change. Coming up, Marco Rubio hasn't said he's running for president in 2028, but could he? And would he beat Vance in the nomination if he wanted it?

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1: ICE has ordered their field offices to send out more officers every single day to ramp up operations. 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
1: With Marco Rubio, I went from being a fanboy to being very disenchanted with him more recently. And now that we are facing the possibility that he could emerge as the Republican standard bearer, I'm, Marco, curious again.
2: Well, let's start at the beginning. When you said you were a Marco fanboy, where does that begin?
1: So Marco Rubio runs for Senate in 2010, and I was working at the now defunct AOL Politics Daily at the time. Charlie Crist was the sitting governor of Florida. He was wildly popular, believe it or not. And Rubio was going to run against him in the Republican Senate primary. And Rubio just couldn't get any traction. So his team decided, instead of trying to get media attention in Florida, we will go national and we will force the local media to cover us. And it really worked. But I was one of the beneficiaries of that as a youngish conservative blogger and columnist. I had a lot of access all of a sudden with this young, charismatic, up and coming politician, Marco Rubio. Of course, he goes on to win that race.
3: Thank you. I'm glad you didn't say polo. That would have thrown us all off.
1: And I may have been the first person to write one of those really wildly naive and premature Marco Rubio for president pieces way back in 20, maybe even 2010, possibly 2011. But I also thought Rubio was maybe just a once in a generation talent. His ability was incredibly eloquent. He gave a great, probably the best pro-life speech I've ever heard in my life. I think it was in 2012 at the Susan B. Anthony List Gala.
4: All life. In a planet where life is increasingly not valued, in a planet where people are summarily discarded, all life is worthy of protection, and all life enjoys God's love.
1: He was young, kind of Kennedy-esque, boyish, you know, charm, good looks. My brand of optimistic Reaganite conservatism. And the fact that he was also fluent in Spanish, I thought could possibly open some doors to communicating the conservative message to a broader audience than we had done up until that point.
2: You know, the other issue that comes to mind when we think about kind of what defined Rubio was initially his openness to immigration reform and leading the Gang of Eight and initial congressional discussions around a comprehensive immigration bill.
5: I think we need to be honest with ourselves about how important immigration is for our economy, for agriculture, for guest workers and other laborers. And for those who are already here now that are making contributions towards our future.
2: Donald Trump fundamentally changed the Republican positioning on some of those issues. Like, if we think about the larger lane of Republicans that that version of Rubio represented, is there a version of Republicans that, in the kind of looking forward, that you think get back to that kind of openness to a pathway to citizenship or a non-Stephen Miller version of immigration reform?
1: Not for a long time. Even people like Newt Gingrich, Rick Perry was even attacked in the 2012 race for being too pro-immigration. People like Michelle Bachmann and even Mitt Romney, believe it or not, would attack Newt Gingrich and Rick Perry for being for amnesty. But people forget how close Marco was to making this happen. In fact, there was a point where like Rush Limbaugh and Sean Hannity were basically saying, I guess we need to do this now. We need to do immigration reform.
6: I think you control the border first. You create a pathway for those people that are here. You don't say you got to go home. And that is a position that I've evolved on.
1: And the grassroots rebelled. You do not want to touch that rail. And so I do not think we will be seeing anybody trying that again for a long, long time in the Republican Party.
2: Mm-hmm. One thing that is clear is Marco Rubio's influence policy-wise in this second term of Donald Trump. But this also feels like a term that is defined more by the scope of their policy ambitions rather than the kind of guardrails that may have been in place for the first term of Trump's administration. For the Rubio fans, like, does he get credit for adult in the room, or should he be blamed?

0: because there seems to be fewer adults in the room.
1: This is the real big question, right, about him right now. You know, I think you could argue that just being affiliated with Trump should be a disqualifier. That says something about your character. That is a disqualifier. That's one argument. I think there's another argument that says we want him on that wall. We need him on that wall. Like that Rubio is A, able to sort of mitigate some of the bad things that might otherwise happen. And then B, he's staying in the game and possibly could emerge as, you know, the next Republican president. And to me, there's a lot of worse possibilities. We could get Candace Owens in there. I mean, that's not 100% implausible. And here's the other thing too. I know there's some people out there who'll be saying like a pox on all their houses. Here's the thing. Once you become the nominee of a political party, you've got a chance to become president. So even if you're a Democrat listening or a progressive and you hate all the Republicans, you still probably should have some rooting interest in the least bad option being the nominee, because it almost is a jump ball. All you have to do is look at recent history and Donald Trump in 2016.
0: When you think about the broader Republican electorate, obviously the Never Trump wing has had, frankly, a math problem, that the majority of Republicans have supported or at least followed along with Donald Trump and his chosen candidates. What is your level of confidence that enough non-Trump Republican votes still exist? Enough non-America First Republican votes still exist?
1: So I think you're entirely right. I don't think that the Never Trumpers constitute a large enough segment of the electorate to matter much. I do think, though, he can cobble together, as long as he stays in Trump's good graces, a large enough coalition that he could win.
0: Well, let me just ask about Vance also. I guess this is the same question in a different way. What does Rubio have over J.D. Vance? What is the kind of America First of J.D. Vance that does not appeal to you?
1: J.D. Vance has been all over the map. And I think J.D. Vance comes across as what the kids today call cringe.
2: I love Wisconsin, or as you guys say, Wisconsin. Love Wisconsin.
1: It's like Ron DeSantis had the same problem. But I think Marco Rubio has the eloquence. And I think he's gotten better. I mean, think of it this way. Rubio has been through the ringer, okay? And I think he's grown and matured, and he's got experience. He's got knowledge. J.D. Vance, actually, and I know he's written a best-selling book, to be sure, but J.D. Vance is a guy who barely got elected in Ohio. He underperformed the Republican vote in Ohio.
0: Yeah.
1: And then he gets sort of plucked to be the running mate of Trump because, I don't know if you remember this part, apparently my old boss Tucker Carlson warned Donald Trump that if Trump were to pick Rubio as his running mate, that Trump may be assassinated because of that, because I don't know if the deep state or whoever would want Rubio to be elevated.
0: I guess I wanted to ask, though, about the kind of establishment candidates in general, because Donald Trump rises as pitching himself as outsider broadly.
3: Being an outsider is fine. Embrace the label, because it's the outsiders who change the world and who make a real and lasting difference.
0: Isn't that something that seems like it could consume Vance and Rubio? Like, is the distinction we should be talking about not these two people in the administration, but basically whether the Republican grassroots might once again pull something out of the Tucker Carlsons, of the folks who are kind of running in a full outsider game?
1: It could totally happen. It absolutely could. I mean, look, we have lived through what happened with Trump, where, you know, again, this reality TV star that, frankly, we all thought initially was kind of a joke. It could happen. And look, I think my old boss, Tucker Carlson, is very smart. It's not crazy. I think also we can't forget Donald Trump Jr., Ivanka Trump. I know this sounds insane, but it is not entirely implausible.
4: you can read Matt Lewis at Notus. That's N-O-T-U-S. This episode of Today Explained was produced by Avishai Artsy, edited by Amina Al-Sadi, fact-checked by Gabriel Donatov, and engineered by Patrick Boyd and David Tadashore. I'm Estet Herndon, and you can catch me on Saturdays hosting America Actually.

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2: 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And now at my Giant Eagle, it is $7.
1: Yeah, okay, maybe not. I'm Kai Rizdahl, Grocery Store Wars and the Price of What's for Dinner.
3: Marketplace this evening at 6:30 on WABE.
4: I think it's fair to say at this point that this administration believes that the mass deportation campaign, it hovers above everything else, above the protests, above the calls for accountability, the calls to defund the agency, the push to stop ICE from doing what it's doing. The goal is mass deportation, and nothing is going to stand in that way.
5: I'm Rachel Abrams. That's coming up on The Daily from The New York Times.
6: Could social media be facing a big tobacco moment? 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I'm Megan McCarty-Carino.
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6: The attorneys general of four states, California, Colorado, Kentucky, and New Jersey, are suing Meta for $1.4 trillion, claiming the social media giant designed Facebook and Instagram to addict young users. The case is heading to court in Oakland, California next month. It follows a landmark verdict earlier this year. An LA jury found Meta and YouTube liable for mental health harms to a young woman who said she'd become addicted to the platform starting at 9 years old. And there are a slew of similar cases coming down the pike. To help break this down, we're joined by Gaia Bernstein. She teaches tech, privacy, and policy law at Seton Hall University and wrote Unwired, Gaining Control Over Addictive Technologies.
8: Here, the attorneys general are suing on the basis of consumer protection laws that prohibit companies, businesses from misleading and deceiving consumers. They are arguing that the use of addictive features basically misled users, kept them online for longer, and that tech companies hid the harm. They are also suing on the basis of COPPA, the Kids Online Privacy Law, the federal law, which prohibits collection of data from kids under 13 without the consent of their parents, which is part of what was happening on Instagram and on Facebook, which are the platforms in this case.
6: And we learned in some recent filings from Meta that the attorneys general of these states are basically trying to sue Meta for everything that it's worth. They are seeking damages of $1.4 trillion. Meta's total market cap is $1.5 trillion. Meta, of course, is contesting this, saying that a sanction of that size has no analog in the history of consumer protection enforcement. What do you think is the strategy here?
8: This is about punishing the companies for what they did. And there's another thing here called disgorgement, basically taking back the illegal profits. So basically, if, you know, Meta was illegally operating, misleading users, keeping kids online for as long as possible, then, and all these actions were not legal, then all the profits they made are going to be disgorged.
6: Even if this big case or, you know, one of the others following it doesn't succeed, do you think these will have an effect on how social media platforms operate moving forward?
8: I don't think that it's going to be about one case. And on top of that, we have schools districts which sued for the cost that they have to pay for the mental health of the students, all the therapy, the extra counseling, and other issues related to that. So it's never about winning a specific case. It's about the overall impact here.
6: That's Gaia Bernstein at Seton Hall University. Jesus Alvarado produced this episode. I'm Megan McCarty-Carino, and that's Marketplace Tech. This is APM.
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5: From The New York Times, I'm Rachel Abrams, and this is The Daily. Two fatal shootings by federal immigration agents in Texas and in Maine have once again put a spotlight on the Trump administration's deportation tactics. Today, my colleague Hamed Al-Yaziz explains how these killings signal a return to a more aggressive form of immigration enforcement, one that can easily turn a routine moment like a traffic stop into a deadly confrontation. It's Thursday, July 16th. Ahmed, in the 6 months since two Americans were killed by federal agents in Minnesota, the government's deportation crackdown has felt a little bit quieter. Federal agents, of course, withdrew from cities. The protests that we saw after Minnesota really died down. We stopped seeing these gruesome confrontations between law enforcement and civilians that people had been capturing on video. And so all of this put together, I think, made these two recent shootings in Houston and then in Maine feel, at least to some people, like they almost came out of nowhere.
4: Yeah, I mean, I think that's a fair assessment as far as the public's view, because in the months after Minneapolis, arrest numbers dropped pretty dramatically across the country. But that kind of came to an end in late June when suddenly, at least at ICE, there was this sense that the White House wanted more arrests, that the enforcement, it needed to go up dramatically.
5: Okay, we're going to talk about what has led to all of that, but I just want to talk about the two shootings first. We are still learning the details of what happened both in Maine and in Houston, but can you just tell us, Hamed, what do we know so far about both of those incidents?
4: Yeah, so the first shooting was on July 7th in Houston. And in that incident, ICE was looking for two individuals that they wanted to come and arrest. Mm-hmm. And as they're doing that surveillance, as they're looking for those two individuals, they come across a van to them that seemed suspicious. And in fact, inside this van, they believed an individual in the car resembled one of the targets that they were looking for. And so they start to look up the license plate information of this van, and they find that it's registered to somebody who is undocumented. And so they decide to go after the car.
5: They're basically thinking, oh, even if it's not the people we're looking for, maybe we could pick up another person who's here illegally.
4: Yeah, essentially, I mean, this is, you're at a point now that you have created this level of reasonable suspicion that ICE officers need to pursue individuals. And it's at this point, really, during this attempt to stop this van, where the narratives really start to diverge, where the passengers and the witnesses in this van say that the van was not doing anything dangerous, and where ICE says the van was actually putting their officers officers in danger, that it was being weaponized, that the officers essentially feared for their safety and needed to use that lethal force. So that's at this point what we know, but we don't have a clear video of this incident.
11: But we do know, of course, that they shot into the vehicle, killing this person in Houston. So what do we know about the victim at this point?
4: Yeah, Lorenzo Salgado Araujo. He lived in the country for more than 30 years. He's undocumented. And he actually had his own construction crew. His brother was part of it. His brother was in the van. And this story took off for many reasons, but one of them was,
12: I want to tell you about my dad.
4: Really this impassioned speech from his son, Ronaldo.
12: He wanted nothing else in life but to provide for his wife and see his sons become great people.
4: Who just really spoke glowingly about his father.
12: I saw a video posted on Facebook that he had been shot. I recognized him immediately. Not from his appearance, but from his voice, crying for help as he lay on the street, bleeding out.
4: You could see in his tears how saddened he was about what had happened to him and something that they never expected.
12: He did not deserve to be reduced to a headline of Mexican man shot and killed by ICE. He deserved to live a quiet life as Lorenzo Salgado Araujo, a husband, a father, and a job creator for dozens of men who also wanted the American dream.
4: So the story, I think, really resonated for people because when this administration talks about immigration enforcement, they often talk about and they highlight individuals who have horrific criminal convictions and the type of criminal histories that they really want to put on display. But in this case, this was a man going to work.
11: As we mentioned, there were two incidents. The second one was in Maine. Tell us about the details in that case. What do we know there?
4: So on Monday in Biddeford, Maine, this really sleepy small town, ICE agents were targeting an individual who had a deportation order, and they decided to target somebody going into a vehicle, and they decided to try to stop that vehicle. But according to ICE, the vehicle tried to flee the scene, and it was during this time they felt there was a fear. Actually, the way they put it was they were fearing for public safety.
11: Mm-hmm.
4: And the ICE officer decided to shoot into the vehicle. This man, Joan Sebastian Guerrero, a 25-year-old Colombian immigrant, was killed.
11: And just to be clear, do we know for certain whether he was or was not somebody that ICE was looking for?
4: They don't clearly say that in the statement. Senator Angus King said that he spoke with DHS Secretary Mark Wayne Mullen, who told him that Mr. Guerrero was not the target of the ICE officers. So if that is the case, it is very similar in some ways mm-hmm. to what happened in Houston.
11: Can you tell us, what do we know about him, Guerrero, the victim at this point?
4: Mr. Guerrero, he lived in Biddeford. He worked as a food delivery driver. He was also a cleaner at a veterinary clinic. He has a 3-year-old child, and his wife shared a photo of their family on social media, and she wrote that, "I will love you all the days of my life." His father actually gave an interview with a Colombian news outlet. And in it, he said that his son had work authorization and was in the United States legally. The Trump administration, though, said that Mr. Guerrero had illegally entered the country in 2023 and was released into the United States by the Biden administration.
11: So we don't necessarily have clarity yet on his status. It sounds like
4: we do not have any clarity on that. Yeah.
11: What has the public reaction been to these two cases that we've just talked about?
4: Yeah, I think there is a lot of anger.
13: These agents have no business drawing their guns. They aren't judge, jury, and executioner.
14: He wasn't even the guy that they were looking for. And so now an innocent man is dead.
4: People are asking for investigations. They're asking for accountability.
15: We need the Maine Attorney General to investigate.
16: Ask for
15: for a congressional hearing so that we can have...
4: As I was making my way through Biddeford on Monday, there was a pretty large protest outside of the office of Senator Susan Collins. The local residents had signs, anti-ICE signs, surrounding that office just hours after that shooting. And I think a lot of this stems from public distrust of ICE, of DHS, of this administration, and their narrative as to what happened. We've seen incidents before in which there is a explanation of what happened, and video comes out and ends up contradicting the facts presented by the government. I mean, we can look to January when Alex Pretty was shot by Border Patrol agents, and the DHS secretary at the time, Christine Ohm, came out that same day and said that Mr. Pretty was planning to harm the agents, that he was brandishing his weapon, and Americans actually saw that video, and they saw that none of the things that she was saying were reflected in that video. So I think there is a lot of distrust of the official narrative. And it really comes at a time when Stephen Miller is pushing for more arrests, more deportations. He's put out this goal of 3,000 arrests a day, a figure that ICE was never able to reach. DHS Secretary Christine Ohm is ultimately fired, and in comes Mark Wayne Mullen, this senator from Oklahoma, who in his confirmation hearing actually sets out this goal that he wants to keep his agency out of the headlines. He wants them to be quieter than they have been. And enforcement after the time he takes over really starts to drop. Mm. You start seeing around 1,000 arrests a day. But even though it seems like, you know, things have quieted down, Stephen Miller has continued to push for more numbers. He has always wanted more arrests, more deportations.
11: He never wanted to quiet things down.
4: Exactly. And by June, Miller and this administration is in a position to where they can get what they've always wanted.
11: We'll be right back.
10: 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Rigorous reporting told through a human lens. Go deeper into the most important stories of the day with The Daily, an audio series from The New York Times. 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
11: I'm Rachel Abrams, and this is The Daily. Two fatal shootings by federal immigration agents in Texas and in Maine have once again put a spotlight on the Trump administration's deportation tactics. My colleague Hamed Ali-Aziz explains how these killings signal a return to a more aggressive form of immigration enforcement. Hamed, what happened in June that, as you said, allowed Stephen Miller to once again pursue his deportation strategy as aggressively as he's been wanting to?
4: You know, well, we know that this administration has really been making this push to dramatically grow ICE for the last year. But June is really when we saw those efforts come to fruition. You'll remember that DHS was funded with an extra $170 billion by the Big Beautiful Bill, and a lot of that going toward ICE, allowing them to hire these thousands of new officers. But the process of getting them out on the street, that takes time. There's training, there's all kinds of different administrative tasks that are necessary. So by the time June rolled around, it was almost a year since that hiring push, and they're in a position now where they're able to, on their own, make this push for more enforcement, make it a reality. They have thousands of new officers to send out into American streets to arrest people and ramp their numbers up. And in fact, in late June, there was this idea within ICE, this perception within ICE, that 2,000 arrests a day, that is the new goal, that is the new, actually not even goal, expectation.
11: So there's a new quota, you're saying. And while it's lower than the original quota that Stephen Miller set out earlier on, it sounds like this 2,000 number is maybe a firmer expectation. Like, ICE never really met that 3,000 a day quota, but the expectation now is that 2,000 should be an achievable number.
4: Exactly. And in late June, in a period of 5 days, they arrested more than 10,000 people, averaging more than 2,000 arrests a day. And one DHS official told me that that was the highest five-day stretch of arrests by ICE during the Trump administration. I mean, this is really unprecedented territory we're in. 10,000 people picked up by this agency in just a five-day swing. And I think there was a sense at the time, you know, is this just a minor blip? Is this just kind of a momentary enforcement blitz? But we've seen on several occasions after that five-day stretch, ICE again hitting that 2,000 number.
11: You know, I think, Hamed, for people listening to this and hearing how ICE has really grown its ranks, a natural question is, well, how well trained could these people be? And did a training or a lack of training contribute to the end results that we saw this past week? So what do we know about that?
4: Yeah, you know, as the administration, as ICE was trying to push out these thousands of new officers, they really cut down on the days for these ICE officers to go through their training. And in fact, there was a whistleblower, an individual who was a former ICE lawyer, who came out and said that they had cut, you know, more than 200 hours of classes involving firearms training, use of force, lawful arrests, the limit of their authority. And so that raised a lot of questions about exactly what these officers were being trained on and whether or not they were really capable of handling these really high stress situations.
11: Sure.
4: And I think what's happening now is that as this agency and as the officers are being pushed to do more, they're being pushed to get that number of 2,000 arrests a day. In fact, ICE has ordered their field offices to send out more officers every single day to ramp up operations. What that means is you're going to see more of these confrontations, more of these situations where ICE is in a, they have a sense of urgency to get as many arrests as possible. And what they're being met with in many cases is immigrant communities who are incredibly fearful of what's going to happen to them. You know, they have seen the videos, they have seen the news of people being deported to Africa, to detention in El Salvador. And so that tension is very high. And so these officers are, in some cases, are running into situations where the immigrants themselves, they want to flee the situation. They do not want to be arrested. They are terrified. And in many ways, it's a recipe for disaster. And on Tuesday morning, I reported on a case of a 28-year-old man who came across ICE at a gas station in St. Augustine, Florida, and he ran away from them, and he ran into the street and was struck and killed by a truck.
11: Hamed, I wonder what the reaction from the administration has been so far to the reaction that we've seen from the public.
4: Yeah, it's been really interesting to see the way they've made their argument. We saw the administration pause vehicle pursuits, vehicle stops, except for, you know, certain situations. And that seemed to be kind of this moment where, you know, the administration was taking a beat to evaluate what they were doing and then move forward. But President Trump on Truth Social on Wednesday morning, he said not only was ICE doing a great job, but that they should continue to do the vehicle stops, that there was no pause. So you have a situation in which perhaps the agencies are looking at it one way and the president is decided for them that they should continue with their aggressive approach.
11: Both of these incidents right now, both of these shootings are currently under investigation, but in the past, when civilians have been shot by federal law enforcement agents conducting these kinds of immigration crackdowns, we did not see indications from the administration that they were very eager to pursue thorough investigations. And I sort of wonder what we know about these investigations, whether they are being run any differently. And if you have any indication at this point, Hamed, when and what we may ultimately learn.
4: Yeah, I mean, these types of investigations, typically any type of officer involved shooting, even at a local level, it takes a long period of time. A lot of resources go into figuring out what happened with the shooting, whether or not the officer was in the right. And case in point, we can look at the shootings of Alex Pretty and Renee Good in Minneapolis. You know, we are 6 months out from those shootings. We don't have any indication when those investigations will be concluded.
11: Hamed, if it is true that more violent interactions are basically all but inevitable, do you think it's fair to assume that the president has basically decided that whatever the cost is of these stops, of reaching this quota, that that cost is ultimately worth it to execute the agenda that they have wanted to execute when it comes to deportations?
4: Yeah, the first thing that comes to mind is an interview that J.D. Vance gave recently in which he said that law enforcement and the work of law enforcement, it's not a very pretty process. So I think it's fair to say at this point that this administration believes that the mass deportation campaign, it hovers above everything else, above the protests, above the calls for accountability, the calls to defund the agency, the push to stop ICE from doing what it's doing. The goal is mass deportation, and nothing is going to stand in that way.
11: Hamed Ali-Aziz, thank you so much.
4: Thank you for your time.
11: The FBI is investigating whether there were drugs in the van driven by Lorenzo Salgado Araujo at the time that immigration agents killed him in Houston. That's according to a search warrant application reviewed by the New York Times. There has been no indication that agents pursuing the van that day suspected that drugs were present.

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1: For 18, good to have you along for All Things Considered this afternoon on WABE 90.1. I'm Jim Burris. Defense Secretary Pete Hegseth says members of the military aged 30 and older will be screened for low testosterone.

0: symbols.
1: Mm-hmm. What to you were the core ideas that you wanted to build this movie around when you started thinking about what it would look like?
0: Well, there are two concepts that are most often referred to from the poem. And one is nostos. That's the idea of a homecoming narrative. We're coming home changed and home having changed and the emotion of that and the catharsis of that. And that's sort of baked into the narrative. But the other is a concept called xenia. I don't refer to it by that name in the film. In order to keep things simple, I refer to it by its other name, which is Zeus's law. And that's essentially the idea that when you meet a stranger, however humble that stranger might seem, you know, you might think that they're a beggar or whatever, they could be a god in disguise. So you have to treat them the way you would want to be treated. So it's sort of what other cultures have referred to as the sort of golden rule. You know, treat others as you want to be treated, but with a theological underpinning. And you start to realize the more you work with it that nothing has changed. We are just as dependent on this mutual respect as we ever were. And so in that way, the theology of the piece and the relevance for a modern day audience, they're not fighting anymore. Suddenly they're all kind of pulling in the same direction, which I thought was kind of exciting.
1: There's been so much focus on the decision to shoot it all in IMAX and how it was challenging, but you felt like it was worth it. I'm wondering, as part of that, were there any trade-offs you made to shoot it all in IMAX?
0: No, and the reason I say that so emphatically is we were only going to do that if we could do it without compromise. And so, for me, the big barrier, as it were, the thing we'd never been able to do before was shoot dramatic scenes with the actors because the cameras are too noisy. IMAX had built this blimping system for us, this high-tech box that you put the camera in and it silences the camera. But it's massive and it weighs 300 pounds and you can only shoot just under 3 minutes with it. So what I was asking the actors to do from a method point of view is start the scene as it's developing in intensity, pause, keep everybody tensed up, reload the camera as quietly and efficiently as the camera could, and then pick up the scene again. And none of us knew whether that would be worth it, whether that would be a compromise to performance, and that was something obviously we're not prepared to do. In retrospect, I think what happened was it put such intense focus on the performances, on that moment between action and cut in those dramatic scenes, that even though it feels like it would have been distracting and cumbersome, I think it actually became an advantage.
1: Hmm. Would you do it again?
0: Not tomorrow, but maybe once I've had a holiday. I've been trying to give up IMAX for 20 years, and it's just addictive. It's absolutely the most wonderful, beautiful imaging format ever devised. If we can do it, it's going to take the audience there. It's going to immerse them in it.
1: You're at the point in your career where everything you do is scrutinized and analyzed, and I feel like there's always this conversation of is this a reference to that movie, and are these movies talking to each other? And I'm wondering, do you feel like there are ideas you're returning to and trying to work out movie by movie?
0: I mean, the way I would sort of best answer that, I think, is to say that if I've done my job right when I'm fully immersed on a film or on a project, I leave that film with unanswered questions. I leave it with themes that we haven't been able to fully address. And that will often inform my creative process on the next film. But that makes it sound a bit more conscious than it is, a bit more self-conscious than it is. Certainly, I got to the end of making The Odyssey. I saw some very strong connections with Oppenheimer. And that made sense to me because, you know, you never fully exercise it with a film, I don't think. I think you're always slightly carrying it into the next thing.
1: I'm trying to think of how to ask that for people who haven't seen it yet, but I really felt...
0: I know, a little tricky.
1: You know, it feels to me like there's a lot of thinking about the idea that once you take a certain step, you can't take it back in both those films.
0: Very much. And it was, for me, also very interesting to take on mythology as you unpack it and what Homer has written, what's there, you start to realize that there are these massive sort of real world stakes. Like, you know, what were the consequences of the Trojan War, for example? Suddenly everything takes on this much weightier, much more sort of real world quality that starts to really engage you from a modern perspective and relate to other versions of those kind of stories.
1: That was director Christopher Nolan. His adaptation of The Odyssey is in theaters now. We'll be right back.
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3: 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I'm Jim Burris. Coming up in 3 minutes, we'll get an update to Atlanta and regional news when we check in with the WABE newsroom.
4: Sure, the thousands of new data centers cropping up around the country are expensive eyesores that seem to be for the sole purpose of destroying creativity and independent thought in the pursuit of capitalism, but they're also probably a threat to your health. I'm Laurel Bristow, and this week on Health Wanted from Emory's Rollins School of Public Health, we asked the chat, GPT, if data centers have us cooked. 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
5: On the next Closer Look, Rosa Thurner, owner of the longtime Mexican restaurant El Ponce, draws a line when it comes to this.
6: We use local pork. We make the salsa verde in-house. Corn tortilla always. Please don't do a flour tortilla. I mean, I know people love them, but a little radish for the crunch. It's a perfect taco.
5: It's an origin story that almost didn't happen. Tomorrow at noon.
3: Currently in Atlanta, we have mostly cloudy skies, 90 degrees, west wind at 13, gusting to 20, and the heat index 98. About a 30% chance for showers and storms this evening going into the overnight. And for tomorrow, sunny with a high of 92.
7: Live from NPR News in Culver City, California, I'm Dwayne Brown. President Trump is expected to use tonight's primetime address to the nation to focus on election security, but could also touch on other major topics as the five-month-old war with Iran shows no signs of ending anytime soon. Democrats worry a speech rehashing old discredited claims about voting machines and foreign interference could sow distrust of the election system less than 4 months before the midterms. White House Press Secretary Caroline Leavitt disputes that.
8: I think all Americans, Democrat, Republican, should agree that we are the greatest country in the history of the world. We should have the safest and most secure elections in the history of the world. And what the president will be speaking about tonight will show you that perhaps that is not the case, and we need to make some adjustments moving forward.
7: Senate Minority Leader Chuck Schumer says this appears to be less about the 2020 election Trump lost and more about the upcoming midterm elections. Schumer says Trump is scared to death that Republicans will lose big in November. In the Middle East, Jordan says it shot down Iranian missiles today as Tehran widens its attacks on U.S. interests in the region. Here's NPR's Jane Arraf.
9: The Jordanian government says its air defenses intercepted 8 Iranian missiles overnight. It said there were no casualties or damage in the latest attack. Iran has said it will widen attacks on U.S. interests in the region and says it destroyed a U.S. fighter jet maintenance ramp and a new U.S. command and control center at a major airbase in northeastern Jordan on Tuesday. Neither Jordan nor the U.S. military have commented on that report. Iran this week also launched attacks in Kuwait and Bahrain in response to increasing U.S. attacks on Iran. Jane Arraf, NPR News, Amman.
7: Stocks fell across the board on Wall Street as shares of computer chip makers dragged the market lower. This is NPR.
3: Live from WABE News in Atlanta, I'm Jim Burris. Atlanta's airport parking operator, SP Plus, says it will audit one of its subcontractors. This after complaints from garage attendants and shuttle drivers they're not getting paid through the proper channels. As WABE's Marlon Hyde reports, the Atlanta City Council pushed for answers during a meeting on Wednesday.
10: Vector Group handles payments for SP Plus, which runs Park ATL at Hartsfield-Jackson. Reggie Haslam Jr. is the president and CEO of Vector. He says that since March of this year, all workers have been paid on time and denies the claim that multiple employees were paid through a mobile payment app, leaving them without proper pay stubs.
11: There's been over 1,500 bank-issued direct deposits, and there's been 8 Cash App transactions to one employee.
10: As union members shook their heads, District 7 Councilman Thomas Worthy had to take control of the room.
12: I see people disagreeing with that, and the Transportation Committee isn't going to devolve into a public debate.
10: SP Plus will perform a detailed audit and present its findings to the City of Atlanta's Mayor's Office of Contract Compliance by the end of this month. Additionally, the company plans to provide a plan to ensure Vector's compliance going forward. The office's director says Vector recently made payments to the union and that insurance premiums have been reimbursed. However, District 12 Councilman Antonio Lewis has more questions.
13: The city reportedly paid millions of dollars, including a $7.2 million payment in June. Can we make sure we account where those funds went after they were dispersed?
10: According to the city, Vector has confirmed that they have renewed their contract with Payroll Services, ADP, effective July 28th. Until then, the next payment to workers is scheduled to go out Tuesday, July 21st. The Office of Contract Compliance will meet with council members next Wednesday to verify that payments were issued. Marlon Hyde, WABE News.
3: President Donald Trump is scheduled to visit Metro Atlanta next week. He's set to visit Wheeler High School in Cobb County on Wednesday. The White House spokeswoman says the president will talk about Trump accounts, which are tax-advantaged accounts for those under age 18. He likely will also delve into Georgia's midterm races, along with how elections are run in Georgia. He's set to make a speech on elections this evening, which you can hear starting at 9 o'clock here on WABE 90.1. It's 4:35.
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1: 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I'm Scott Detrow.
9: And I'm Elsa Chang in Culver City, California. Defense Secretary Pete Hegseth has announced that military members 30 and older will be screened annually for low testosterone.
15: We owe our warriors the absolute best medical care in the world, and this program delivers on that obligation.
9: But what is the science behind low testosterone? And could screenings and possible supplementation benefit service members? Well, those are the questions we're going to put now to Dr. Adrian Fu Berman, professor of pharmacology and physiology at Georgetown University. Welcome.
16: Thank you.
9: So how common of an issue is low testosterone in men in this age group, that is 30 and older? What would you say?
16: Well, it's actually quite rare. So testosterone should be replaced in men who have missing or injured testicles, but it's highly questionable whether anyone else should be treated.
9: Okay. Interesting. Okay, well, how settled is the science on that? Like, when it comes to testing for testosterone levels, are these tests reliable? Is there a generally understood testosterone level that's considered normal?
16: Well, so testosterone levels vary not only by age, but also by activity, and they also vary hourly, daily, weekly, and they vary with different activities. Picking up a gun raises testosterone levels. Picking up a baby lowers testosterone levels. There have been studies in the military of people under simulated operations in which their testosterone levels go down, but then they rebound when they're getting enough rest and enough food. So,
9: but if I could make the argument for the administration for just a moment, I mean, what is the data on how upping your testosterone level with replacement therapy could actually help some members of the military feel better? Like, is there data out there? Is there some conceivable basis for having a recommendation or doing these screenings?
16: Not really. There is not good evidence that testosterone is associated with specific symptoms, and there's not good evidence that giving people testosterone will help those symptoms. It does increase mood. It does increase libido. In the doses that are used for quote-unquote testosterone replacement therapy, it doesn't actually improve strength. In the doses that are used to actually treat low testosterone. And I think, importantly, these have adverse effects.
9: I was going to ask you, what are the possible risks of testosterone supplementation?
16: Yeah, the treatment can cause blood clots, heart problems, kidney problems, fractures, infertility, and shrunken testicles as well.
9: Well, when it comes to heart complications, I saw, like, in 2023, the Cleveland Clinic provided some reassurance about that, about at least the risk of death from cardiac problems. Essentially, their study found no appreciable increase in risk when testosterone is prescribed appropriately.
16: So that was a short-term study of older men with quite low testosterone levels who were very carefully monitored and brought up to only a very reasonable level of testosterone. We don't know anything about the long-term risks, and that is the same study, if you're talking about the Traverse study, that found an unexpected increase in fractures. So testosterone actually increases bone mass, so it makes the bones thicker, but it also makes them more fragile, apparently.
17: Well, is there something else that you would recommend as a physician that the military do to best care for the health of its service members?
16: Well, absolutely. Treating underlying chronic conditions is important. You want to make sure that you're actually treating high blood pressure and high cholesterol and diabetes. And also, because military people are often living in very close quarters, a robust vaccination program is also important. The military had made flu vaccinations optional and had an epidemic of flu, and they reversed that decision. Hopefully they'll do the same thing with testosterone.
17: Dr. Adrian Fuberman, professor of pharmacology and physiology at Georgetown University. Thank you very much.
16: Thank you.
1: And meanwhile, the U.S. Department of Transportation is cranking up its campaign against bike lanes. Federal transportation officials have quietly edited a list of proven road safety measures, stripping out bike lanes along with speed cameras and other strategies to make drivers slow down. The Trump administration says it's getting, quote, back to basics, but critics say this could undercut state and local efforts to improve road safety. And Pierre's Joel Rose joins us now with more. Hey, Joel.
18: Hey, Scott.
1: So what changed here?
18: Basically, this is a list of best practices that state and local authorities can use to make roads safer. It is compiled by the Federal Highway Administration, which is a part of DOT. Officially, these are known as proven safety countermeasures. They are called proven because they've been vetted by the staff of the Federal Highway Administration, and they have been shown to reduce crashes and to save lives. Until recently, there were 28 safety strategies on this list, but in recent days, five of them simply disappeared, including, as you said, bike lanes, also speed cameras, and a few other speed-related recommendations, without any official announcement or explanation from the Federal Highway Administration.
1: So what do we think's going on here?
18: Well, we asked the Federal Highway Administration that question, and a spokesperson told us the agency is reviewing its safety countermeasures to ensure that they align with current DOT policies and with the administration's priorities. The spokesperson said DOT is reversing the last administration's policies that, quote, decreased lane capacity and increased congestion, and also that drivers paying taxes and vehicle fees expect their dollars to be invested into roads, not, quote, social initiatives that burden their commutes, unquote. And the statement concluded, quote, the department is getting back to basics and putting safety first.
1: Do we know when officials dropped these safety measures?
18: We don't know exactly, but it happened somewhere around the time that DOT Secretary Sean Duffy was announcing a round of grants last week. In a post on X, Duffy wrote that the Biden administration, quote, used your money for DEI bike lanes and climate change, unquote, and said that would stop. Some critics noted that the federal government itself had previously acknowledged that bicycle lanes make roads safer for all road users, by the way, not just for bicyclists. And a few days later, safety advocates noticed that these proven safety measures had been removed from the agency's website.
1: So what are safety advocates saying about this then?
18: They're disappointed, as you would expect. They say these are evidence-based measures that have been proven to make roads safer. I talked to Stephanie Pollack. She was the acting administrator of the Federal Highway Administration in 2021 when bike lanes and speed cameras were added to this list of proven safety countermeasures.
19: We should be making decisions about safety based on evidence. It's hard for me to understand how you could say you're putting safety first and then make arbitrary decisions about what does and doesn't improve safety.
18: Now, Pollack says it's normal for DOT priorities to change between administrations, for the Trump administration to decide it doesn't want to give grant money to bicycle lanes. But Pollack is troubled by this decision because these are countermeasures that were rigorously vetted by the career staff at the Federal Highway Administration.
1: That all being said, there's ways that the federal government can hugely influence local policy. Is a list of proven safety measures one of them?
18: Yeah, these are just recommendations. They don't directly determine what projects the federal government is going to fund. And the the Federal Highway Administration distributes tens of billions of dollars each year to the states, who then decide how to spend them. But safety advocates say this list can have a big influence on decisions at the state and local level to have this clear set of recommendations from the federal government that are based on solid data.
1: And here's Joel Rose. Thanks so much.
18: You're welcome.
3: 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Good afternoon. I'm Jim Burris. Photographer and Emmy-winning cinema photographer John Simmons has a solo exhibition on view at Miami Circle's Mason Fine Art. It started in the 60s. It's a showcase of his black and white photos documenting black life since the 1960s. WABE Arts and Culture editor Sherry Day Scott sat down with Simmons to talk inspiration, artistic evolution, and capturing that perfect shot.
20: John Simmons started taking photos for the Chicago Defender at just 15. Mentored by photojournalist Robert Bobby Sandstack, Simmons went on to become an Emmy-winning cinematographer, working with directors like Spike Lee and Debbie Allen. All his photography, decades of black and white images documenting black life, now lives in collections from the Getty to Atlanta's own High Museum.
21: My name is John Simmons. I'm a cinematographer, a photographer, a collage maker, and recently I've started doing installations. So I guess you could sum it all up with, I'm John Simmons, who is a cinematographer and an artist.
22: One of the prints on view here is Free Huey from, I believe it's 1968. Take me back to that moment. Where were you and what were you trying to capture?
21: Well, that was actually, you know, Huey was locked up and these demonstrations were happening all over the country. So basically it was an assignment to cover the protests that were going on downtown. And within that event, I was able to find that picture. It rides the border of journalism and I don't know what you'd call my kind of photography.
22: One of the things that I really love about your body of work is that there are a lot of really beautiful, ordinary moments.
21: Because those ordinary moments, they speak of humanity in a universal context, you know? And the things that I photograph are the things that I have an affinity to. It's not like you shoot with your eyes or you shoot with your brain. You shoot with your heart, you know, so you see something.
22: Some of the images in this show are more than 50 years old.
21: They are. There's one in there that I took when I was 15 years old. I'm 75 years old.
22: When you saw it on the wall of Mason Fine Art, what do you see today that you didn't see then?
21: I don't know who that person is that took that picture. Because whenever we do anything, like have this interview, we will not be the same people after we finish. So every one of those photographs is the totality of who I was at that moment. And everything before that moment.
20: One of the newest images featured in the show, a young ballet dancer from Debbie Allen's Hot Chocolate Nutcracker, took Simmons 4 years to capture.
21: I love that picture. It looks like a Degas. And if there's any image that's intentional, that one's intentional because every year for about the last 4 years, I've been looking for a picture there. I would go there to the rehearsal. And when the performance day would come, I would always go backstage rather than take a seat. That's what I was looking for there.
22: John, my last question for you is, your work has been exhibited and collected in the Getty, our High Museum at Harvard, and now it's here at Mason Fine Arts. 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
21: It means everything to me. And I like the community of Atlanta. I know that there's people there that will appreciate it, you know? There's students, there's an audience that the photographs might make a difference to, that might be inspired.
20: It started in the 60s, is on view at Mason Fine Art through July 25th. 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
3: Mostly cloudy skies in Atlanta, 90 degrees. Our time is 4:50.
17: From NPR News, this is All Things Considered. I'm Elsa Chang.
1: And I'm Scott Detrow. The Men's World Cup final is set. Argentina, the defending champions, will take on Spain on Sunday. Hundreds of millions of fans will be watching worldwide. Among them, Roger Bennett. He is the founder and CEO of the Men in Blazers Media Network. He is also the man who prophesied many years ago that soccer would one day consume this country. Raj, welcome back to All Things Considered.
24: Scott Detrow, it's my favorite show. I'm delighted to be here.
1: Has your prophecy come true? Have Americans, after this summer of soccer throughout the U.S., has soccer come to consume this country?
24: It's felt like it. We've just completed a coast-to-coast tour in a large orange John Madden-style bus doing huge college game day-style pre-game shows in city after city after city. It has felt utterly ecstatic, and it remains to be seen. The tournament's been the storylines on and off the field utterly beautiful. I think America's falling in love with global football, fans falling in love with it, but there's a circus, and circuses leave town, so it remains to be seen the lasting legacy of this into the long term.
1: My favorite moment of just how much everyone's gotten into this is yesterday's match was during All Things Considered's live broadcast, and there are like these 2 foot thick walls between the studio and the rest of the newsroom. And I could hear everybody screaming when the second Argentina goal happened through all of those walls in that studio. I've never heard sound in there before, but then I did. It was wild.
24: Soundproofing and destroying it is just one of Lionel Messi's everyday miracles.
1: I want to talk about Spain and Argentina, but first, one more question about kind of what comes next. There are so many people, and I will say I have fallen into this trap after previous World Cups. You get so excited, you're a casual soccer fan, you want to keep going, you're Googling Champions League schedules, you're subscribing to all the things that stream the games, and then it just kind of falls off. What is your advice for the casual fan who wants to keep this going in this moment?
24: Look, the 1994 Men's World Cup was meant to turn America, which was like space to Captain Kirk, the final frontier, immune to the global game, into a football-loving nation, a soccer-loving nation. And it was a rapture for a month, and then it did largely fade. But the world's changed, Scott. You know, the internet now connects young Americans to the giant clubs of Arsenal, Liverpool, and there are so many forms of football. Find the one you like. Women's football is an incredible national women's soccer league, which is surging. Men's football, the best is played in Europe. The Premier League is like a telenovela played out live by 22 men at a time wearing polyester jerseys and cleats. It is absolutely magnificent. The world is enthralled. And the Champions League is where it's like a Star Wars cantina where the whole European continent does battle against each other. If you're new, you become hooked. Those are where Erling Haaland, your favourite Norwegian Viking, Shaquille O'Neal and cleats who charm the entire nation, and then arrive back in Norway with a Texan stuffed raccoon under his arm, signalling back to us that he loves us and is changed by this experience. He plays in England. You will watch him week after week destroy all comers. So find your thing. I can't tell you what to find. It will sing your name when you tune in and you will fall in love.
1: Yeah. To the World Cup, are Spain and Argentina the two teams you expected to see on Sunday?
24: They both are, you know, these journeys have been utterly biblical. Look, I'd be lying if I predicted this. France played utter champagne football. They had a late show style high octane offense that appeared unstoppable until they met Spain. You know, Argentina, make no sense, Scott. This is a cardiac team, a chaos team, a team that play with complete and utter emotion in a sporting world where you're meant to drain emotion, be focused, be tactical. They do none of that. They look vulnerable. They look out of games. And then suddenly, because they have this 39-year-old mystical quasi-religious figure at this point, Lionel Messi, in their midst, they will rise up late and perform everyday miracles as they did in coming from behind yet again to stun England. For them to face Spain, this is organisation, this is tactics, this is systems, Spain against the complete opposite in Argentina. We're blessed to see this battle, and it is, as Steve Kornacki would say, it's too close to call.
1: It's almost like it's like when the lava flows into the ocean, these two totally opposite teams hitting each other. I mean,
24: that's exactly what it is.
1: The Argentina squad, it almost feels like they're testing themselves, like, what if we didn't really lock in till the 80th minute? The 85th minute. Let's press it even more. Like each game, it's more and more shocking.
24: It is. None of it makes sense. It is almost a divine magic. The incredible thing about this final is that the star of both teams, 39-year-old Lionel Messi, 19-year-old Spaniard Lamine Yamal, incredibly, it looks like AI. Many of your listeners will have seen it. By complete chance, when Messi was 20, he was in a photo shoot with a six-month-old baby. That six-month-old baby turned out to be Lamine Yamal. And now when you look at it, these two are going to face each other, leading their teams at very different ages into the greatest game 5 billion people watching around the world.
1: I could not believe that photograph was real when I first saw it. It's amazing.
24: It makes no sense. I just did an interview with John Oliver where he said it makes no sense unless we find out that Lionel Messi, age 20, just realized that the only way that he could break the pressure of being a professional footballer was just by calmly bathing thousands of random babies. Just kept him pure. So there's one, either way, it's a beautiful, beautiful thing.
1: Do you want to venture a prediction for Sunday?
24: Oh, that would be a brave, brave man. Watching what he did to England, I have never seen anything like it. In sports, The Athletic worked out that Lionel Messi walks for 63% of the time. He stands still for another 25% of the time on the field. But it's what he does in that quite alchemic remaining 12% which makes him almost like watching Mozart in our day, like watching Michelangelo sculpt. People will be talking about this man for centuries to come. I would never bet against Lionel Messi. And if at the final whistle, Argentina win, we will see a man before our eyes turn into a demigod.
1: There you go. That was none other than Roger Bennett, the founder and CEO of the Men in Blazers Media Network. Roger, thank you for coming on. Enjoy these last few days. And I hope you can get some sleep starting Sunday.
24: We'll sleep after the final. And big love to all of you at NPR. Thanks for having me on.

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1: Arenas Silva's family is demanding an independent investigation into the man's death. He's the third person to die in ICE custody in Georgia this year. Emily Wu Pearson, WABE News.
2: Atlanta's airport parking operator, SP Plus, says it will audit one of its subcontractors. This after complaints from garage attendants and shuttle drivers that they're not getting paid through the proper channels. As WABE's Marlon Hyde reports, the Atlanta City Council pushed for answers during a meeting on Wednesday.
3: Vector Group handles payments for SP Plus, which runs Park ATL at Hartsfield-Jackson. Reggie Haslam Jr. is the president and CEO of Vector. He says that since March of this year, all workers have been paid on time and denies the claim that multiple employees were paid through a mobile payment app, leaving them without proper pay stubs.
4: There's been over 1,500 bank-issued direct deposits, and there's been 8 Cash App transactions to one employee.
3: As union members shook their heads, District 7 Councilman Thomas Worthy had to take control of the room.
5: I see people disagreeing with that, and the Transportation Committee isn't going to devolve into a public debate.
3: SP Plus will perform a detailed audit and present its findings to the City of Atlanta's Mayor's Office of Contract Compliance by the end of this month. Additionally, the company plans to provide a plan to ensure Vector's compliance going forward. The office's director says Vector recently made payments to the union and that insurance premiums have been reimbursed. However, District 12 Councilman Antonio Lewis has more questions.
6: The city reportedly paid millions of dollars, including a $7.2 million payment in June. Can we make sure we account where those funds went after they were dispersed?
3: According to the city, Vector has confirmed that they have renewed their contract with Payroll Services, ADP, effective July 28th. Until then, the next payment to workers is scheduled to go out Tuesday, July 21st. The Office of Contract Compliance will meet with council members next Wednesday to verify that payments were issued. Marlon Hyde, WABE News.
2: A 5-year-old Georgia law may finally be allowed to take effect after the U.S. House passed legislation this week to make daylight saving time permanent. WABE's Raul Bally reports.
7: In 2021, the General Assembly passed Senate Bill 100, which would allow the state to observe daylight saving time year-round pending federal approval.
8: We would go ahead that our legislation that we passed to take place. In other words, we would automatically go to daylight savings time.
7: That's Republican State Senator Ben Watson of Savannah. He sponsored the bill so that Georgians wouldn't have to change clocks twice a year anymore. But he understands the change won't make everyone happy.
8: Going to daylight savings time gives you more daylight in the evening, and that's what most people want. But it's not 75 or 80%, is probably more like 60-40. So some people, prefer to have more daylight in the morning. And I get that.
7: If permanent daylight saving time becomes federal law, Watson sees the need for some adjustments.
8: In other words, school boards will need to probably, after Halloween, make a change of maybe 30 minutes of the time that the school takes in. And maybe in the spring, after spring break, they'll make the change back.
7: The federal proposal does allow states to opt out, but Watson doesn't see that happening here. He expects Florida, North Carolina, South Carolina, and Tennessee to stay on the same page as Georgia. The legislation now goes to the U.S. Senate. Raul Bally, WABE News.
2: Georgia's 2020 election results are expected to be in the spotlight tonight as President Donald Trump plans to give an Oval Office address on the country's elections. WABE's Alex Helmick has more.
9: Trump has claimed, without evidence, widespread voter fraud in the state, but several audits confirmed he lost to President Joe Biden in 2020, and federal courts have regularly ruled against election deniers. Still, the president appears committed to changing the election system in the country. At his request, several states, for example, have, without precedent, done mid-census redistricting to increase Republican strength. Georgia lawmakers did not do that here. Yet, as the administration deals with an ongoing war in Iran, increased costs, and recent shootings by ICE officers, Trump's primetime address tonight is expected to call for tighter federal voting rules ahead of the midterm elections. Alex Helmick, WABE News.
10: John Simmons started taking photos for the Chicago

0: Defender at just 15. Mentored by photojournalist Robert Bobby Sandstack, Simmons went on to become an Emmy-winning cinematographer, working with directors like Spike Lee and Debbie Allen. All his photography, decades of black and white images documenting black life, now lives in collections from the Getty to Atlanta's own High Museum.
1: My name is John Simmons. I'm a cinematographer, a photographer, a collage maker, and recently I've started doing installations. So I guess you could sum it all up with, I'm John Simmons, who is a cinematographer and an artist.
2: One of the prints on view here is Free Huey from, I believe it's 1968. Take me back to that moment. Where were you and what were you trying to capture?
1: Well, that was actually, you know, Huey was locked up and these demonstrations were happening all over the country. So basically it was an assignment to cover the protests that were going on downtown. And within that event, I was able to find that picture. It rides the border of journalism and I don't know what you'd call my kind of photography.
2: One of the things that I really love about your body of work is that there are a lot of really beautiful, ordinary moments.
1: Because those ordinary moments, they speak of humanity in a universal context, you know? And the things that I photograph are the things that I have an affinity to. It's not like you shoot with your eyes or you shoot with your brain. You shoot with your heart, you know, so you see something.
2: Some of the images in this show are more than 50 years old.
1: They are. There's one in there that I took when I was 15 years old. I'm 75 years old.
2: When you saw it on the wall of Mason Fine Art, what do you see today that you didn't see then?
1: I don't know who that person is that took that picture. Because whenever we do anything, like have this interview, we will not be the same people after we finish. So every one of those photographs is the totality of who I was at that moment. And everything before that moment.
0: One of the newest images featured in the show, a young ballet dancer from Debbie Allen's Hot Chocolate Nutcracker, took Simmons 4 years to capture.
1: I love that picture. It looks like a Degas. And if there's any image that's intentional, that one's intentional because every year for about the last 4 years, I've been looking for a picture there. I would go there to the rehearsal. And when the performance day would come, I would always go backstage rather than take a seat. That's what I was looking for there.
2: John, my last question for you is, you have, your work has been exhibited and collected in the Getty, our High Museum at Harvard, and now it's here at Mason Fine Arts. For you at this stage in your career and life, what does it mean to have a show like this up in Atlanta?
1: It means everything to me. And I like the community of Atlanta. I know that there's people there that will appreciate it, you know? There's students, there's an audience that the photographs might make a difference to, that might be inspired.
0: It started in the 60s, is on view at Mason Fine Art through July 25th. 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
3: 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Christopher Alston is our producer. Melissa Fato is our editor. I'm Jim Burris. 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
9: In Los Angeles, I'm Kyle Rizdahl. It is Thursday today, the 16th of July. Good as always to have you along, everybody. Retail sales are where we begin today. We are still buying stuff, thank you, American consumer, but not as much as we had been buying. Thank you, inflation, underlying unease, and oh yeah, don't forget tariffs, which have fallen out of the headlines but are still very much a thing and might be becoming more of a thing real soon. The White House announced new 25% tariffs on Brazil today, and there are more coming to replace the president's tariff palooza import taxes that the Supreme Court said were illegal. They're coming soon, a couple of months maybe. So as we brace for tariffs, I guess it's 3.0 now. Marketplace's Sabri Benishore gets us going with how businesses are coping this time around.
10: Even in the flower business, tariffs will find you. Flowers for Dreams is headquartered in Chicago and does flower delivery and events across the Midwest. CEO Stephen Dime has been bracing for changes to the tariff situation.
11: Yeah, we're starting to work on our winter menu, our Valentine's preparation. We know we're going to be hit hard with tighter margins and some pricing pressure then. We're preparing for that because it happened last year.
10: Dime actually prefers to get his flowers from the Midwest. But you know, not everything grows there. So he's got to do some importing. And he's trying to place those orders early, but that is not really how flowers work.
11: Every person up and down the supply chain reserves that right to make changes due to the delicate nature, the fragile nature of flowers.
10: So prices are up, and so are substitutions. And people ordering flowers for, like, their weddings don't love that.
11: No client loves that.
10: A lot of businesses have tried, like they did last year, to front load their imports ahead of new batches of tariffs. The National Retail Federation estimates port volumes surged 19% year over year in June. Jonathan Gold is vice president of supply chain and customs policy there.
12: You're seeing higher freight rates as a result of some of this. You've got higher costs for inventory because you're going to hold the inventory longer than you typically would.
10: Active Style is a company that sells Scandinavian activewear. Nate Axvig is the CEO. He orders early when he can, but it means paying for everything early too.
13: You're out money and a good chunk of it before you even get the product on your website or on the sales floor.
10: He's had to take out loans. Some businesses are armed with know-how from last year's tariffs, how to navigate and litigate the technicalities of tariff rules. Or they have sophisticated pricing plans, raise prices on one good to pay for the tariffs on the other. But more than anything, says Randall Sargent, partner at Oliver Wyman, they're just over it.
14: You know, there's so much uncertainty around it. And then it's like the war gaming. And, you know, I think a lot of retailers that I talk to are kind of like, are we really doing this again?
10: Yep. Yep, we are. In New York, I'm Sabri Benishore for Marketplace.
9: Yes, we are. If you remember back to Monday, I said I thought I would say economic data 15 times this economic data heavy week. Not so, I suppose. Wall Street today, AI is bad again. It's bad, bad, bad. We'll have the details when we do the numbers.

0: ICE pauses vehicle stops after the fatal shootings of two men. President Trump gets the pause reversed. On the next Friday News Roundup, how tension at the top is driving immigration policy in D.C. Plus, Senator Lindsey Graham's death leaves a hole for Republicans. And what IBM stock plunge says about the effect of AI. Next time on 1A.
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0: subpoenas should be quashed because they didn't follow the standard procedure for investigations of a leak. We have confidence the courts will agree with that opinion. We don't know the result of that yet. And meanwhile, continue to report diligently on the issues about Air Force One itself, as well as the government's use of these prosecutorial powers to put pressure on independent media.
1: Joe Kahn is the executive editor of the New York Times. Thank you very much for joining us.
0: Thanks for having me.
2: The actor Hal Williams has died. He was best known for playing Officer Smitty Smith in the 1970s TV show Sanford and Son. A representative for Williams told NPR that he died yesterday at his home in Rancho Mirage, California. He was 91. NPR's Chloe Veltman has this remembrance.
3: Hal Williams got his big break in 1972 when he landed the recurring role of the friendly neighborhood cop on the NBC sitcom Sanford and Son. Smitty and his partner Hoppy often dropped in on the show's two protagonists, the ornery widower Fred Sanford and his long-suffering son Lamont. Williams earned big laughs for patiently translating Hoppy's very stiff and formal speechifying.
4: So until we apprehend the suspect in question.
3: Into real talk for Fred and Lamont.
5: Until this cat gets busted, be cool on copper. And if he hits on you, contact your local firm.
3: In a TV interview with WKYC in Cleveland, Ohio, recorded just a few days before he died, Williams said he helped the writers develop this shtick.
6: We did it one time in rehearsal and the producers thought it was funny.
3: Williams worked steadily in both TV and film. In the 1980s, he starred in 227, the NBC sitcom centered on the day-to-day lives of a group of black middle-class apartment building residents in Washington, D.C. Williams played Lester Jenkins, a supportive and loving spouse. Here he is trying to fend off the advances of another woman.
7: You know, you're even sexier than your voice.
8: It's the light. I always look good with a three-way ball.
3: Born in 1934 in Columbus, Ohio, Williams worked as a corrections officer before heading to Hollywood. He was employed as a postal worker while trying to launch his acting career. He told WKYC that even after things took off for him, it was tough sometimes to get cast in dramas.
6: At one point, my agent was having a hard time getting me for Kung Fu and the Waltons and Gunsmoke and shows like that, because it's all we know him. He does comedy.
3: But Williams proved his worth in plenty of non-comedic roles, such as the itinerant farm worker Harley Foster in the historical family drama The Waltons.
9: You're not headed any place particular, are you?
10: Yeah. One's as good as another when you're traveling, whichever way your thumb takes you.
3: Hal Williams continued working until very recently. Just last year, he appeared in the CBS Matlock reboot. His manager, Zena Portlock Houston, told NPR the actor had a close relationship with his fans throughout his long career.
11: He was always embraced so warmly, like he was truly their own family.
3: The nonagenarian even put in an appearance just this past weekend at a Sanford and Son reunion in North Royalton, Ohio. Chloe Veltman, NPR News.
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12: 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Good Thursday evening. I'm Jim Burris. Stay with us because in 3 minutes, we'll check in with the WABE newsroom for an update on Atlanta and regional news. And still ahead, it is the first known instance of officials investigating suspected insider trading on a prediction market from inside the White House. That story at 7:44.
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16: Live from NPR News in Culver City, California, I'm Dwayne Brown. President Trump is expected to use tonight's primetime address to focus on election security, but could also touch on other major topics. As the 5-month-old war with Iran shows no signs of ending anytime soon, Democrats worry a speech rehashing old discredited claims about voting machines and foreign interference could sow distrust of the election system less than 4 months before the midterms. White House Press Secretary Caroline Leavitt disputes that.
17: I think all Americans, Democrat, Republican, should agree that we are the greatest country in the history of the world. We should have the safest and most secure elections in the history of the world. And what the president will be speaking about tonight will show you that perhaps that is not the case, and we need to make some adjustments moving forward.
16: Senate Minority Leader Chuck Schumer says this appears to be less about the 2020 election Trump lost and more about the upcoming midterms. Schumer says Trump is scared to death that Republicans will lose big in November. Federal regulators are investigating the president's longtime teleprompter operator over suspected insider trading. NPR's Bobby Allen says he's accused of using the betting site Kalshi to profit off the president's words.
18: His name is Gabriel Perez. He's Trump's longtime teleprompter operator. Investigators say he made around $100,000 placing bets on what the president would say as he watched the prepared remarks roll across the screen. That's according to two people with knowledge of the investigation who weren't authorized to speak publicly. On booming prediction market sites like Kalshi, bettors can put money on what someone will or won't say, like whether Trump will say fake news or rigged election. The case of Perez appears to be the first time a White House staffer has been implicated in a prediction market scandal. White House Press Secretary Karoline Leavitt called the incident, frankly, a disgrace and said Perez is now on unpaid administrative leave. Bobby Allen, NPR News.
16: This is NPR.
12: Live from WABE News in Atlanta, I'm Jim Burris. The Federal Aviation Administration has issued a ground stop for Atlanta's Hartsfield-Jackson International Airport due to thunderstorms in the area. Departing planes destined for Atlanta are delayed from taking off until at least 8 p.m. Planes departing from Atlanta are now experiencing delays up to 45 minutes, and that number is climbing. Flights already in the air trying to land at Hartsfield-Jackson are experiencing airborne delays of about 15 minutes or less. Emory University is expanding a popular online tool to help people find HIV resources near them. WABE's Jess Mador reports.
19: Emory's PrEP Locator is a free national database of clinics that prescribe the medication, also known as pre-exposure prophylaxis. It's nearly 100% effective at preventing HIV transmission. Emory officials say the website is national in scope. It typically sees tens of thousands of users a month. The revamped site is designed to make it easier to search for resources, including information on where to find long-acting injectable PrEP that requires just 2 injections a year to prevent HIV, clinics across the country that take walk-ins and provide same-day prescriptions, and clinics that also prescribe PEP, a different medication for preventing HIV after a possible exposure. The expanded site also lists telemedicine providers. Jess Mador, WABE News.
12: Georgia's 2020 election results are expected to be in the spotlight tonight as President Donald Trump plans to give an Oval Office address on the country's elections. WABE's Alex Helmick has more.
20: Trump has claimed without evidence widespread voter fraud in the state, but several audits confirmed he lost to President Joe Biden in 2020, and federal courts have regularly ruled against election deniers. Still, the president appears committed to changing the election system in the country. At his request, several states, for example, have without precedent done mid-census redistricting to increase Republican strength. Georgia lawmakers did not do that here. Yet, as the administration deals with an ongoing war in Iran, increased costs, and recent shootings by ICE officers, Trump's primetime address tonight is expected to call for tighter federal voting rules ahead of the midterm elections. Alex Helmick, WABE News.
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1: This is All Things Considered from NPR News. I'm Elsa Chang in Culver City, California.
2: And I'm Scott Detrow in Washington. The Department of Homeland Security has vowed to deploy body cameras for all federal immigration agents That was more than 5 months ago. In recent days, two people have been killed by U.S. Immigration and Customs Enforcement officers in Texas and Maine. And in those two incidents, the officers were not wearing body cameras. This has renewed calls to hold ICE accountable. For more on this, we are joined by NPR's Sergio Martinez Beltran. Hey, Sergio.
0: Hey.
2: So DHS made that promise of body cameras after the deadly shootings of U.S. citizens Renee Good and Alex Preddy in Minneapolis. What has happened since then?
0: Yeah, so after that announcement in February, DHS bought hundreds of body cameras and sent them to Minneapolis. That's what White House Border Czar Tom Homan said this week. But the agency didn't have enough devices to send to other agents in other parts of the country. Homan said the agency needed money, and because of the multiple partial government shutdowns, they couldn't buy more body cams. Now, Scott, it's important to note that DHS has been generously funded by Congress. We're talking about roughly $200 billion with AB. In fact, the budget for ICE makes it the highest funded federal law enforcement agency. It has $31 billion for earmarked technology, including body cameras. But the issue is that lawmakers were unable to negotiate a mandate for ICE to purchase or use them. So critics say that if body cameras had been a true priority for the administration, they would have figured out how to buy them with that much money.
2: And what else are they saying about why ICE does not have these body cameras in place?
0: Yeah, they're skeptical about DHS's claims. I talked to David Beer. He's the director of immigration studies at the libertarian think tank Cato Institute. He says body cams are actually not a priority.
4: They don't want to have their agents' actions broadcast and have that video out there. You know, they are wearing masks for a reason. They don't want their identities and their information made public.
0: But DHS says equipping agents with body cams is a priority due to what they call an increase in attacks on ICE agents. And they say cameras are, quote, especially needed because the media and sanctuary politicians consistently spread smears about our law enforcement, end quote.
2: So if it is a priority, as they say, what is the plan?
0: Well, White House Border Czar Tom Homan says they have scheduled the deployment of body cameras.
22: Right now, they're just trained to train. So officers in each field office can train their officers on the use of the body cams.
0: But Scott, as of right now, it doesn't sound like each ICE agent will have a body camera. DHS has said the goal is for each arrest team to have one person with it. Today, White House Press Secretary Caroline Leavitt acknowledged it had been a slow rollout, but she blamed Democrats and the government shutdown for the delay. Democrats have said that's not true. Again, DHS has a lot of money right now. Leavitt told reporters that over half of all ICE field offices now have body cams and that the rest of the field offices will get them sometime within the next 60 days, so by September.
2: I mean, the argument is that body cameras are needed to prevent tragedies like the ones we've been talking about and reporting on from happening. Tell us a little more about the role of body cameras in law enforcement.
0: So body cameras do not deter the law enforcement agent from engaging in bad behavior. Just because they have a camera doesn't mean they will not violate protocols, right? But activists say body cameras are important to hold people accountable, the ICE officer or the civilian. It gives us a clearer picture of what happened minutes before a specific incident. And that footage has been used to prove excessive force, contradict narratives, and prove civil rights claims. But one activist worries that agents can still deactivate cameras or delete footage. So some organizations at this point are calling to limit ICE's interactions with the general public as a solution to these shootings.
2: That's NPR's Sergio Martinez Beltran. Thanks so much for your reporting.
0: You're welcome.
1: President Trump made billions of dollars last year. It is an unprecedented windfall for an American president while in office. Swing voters in Pennsylvania have mixed opinions about whether this is a big deal. NPR's Ashley Lopez observed two focus groups with these voters and has this report.
23: A group of 12 Pennsylvania voters who supported Joe Biden in 2020 and then Trump in 2024 were asked about the president's financial disclosures. His family businesses made $2.2 billion last year, much of it from cryptocurrency. And half of these voters practically waved off the news.
24: He's a businessman. He openly admitted it. This isn't a shock to me or anybody else.
25: When it comes to ethics and moral and financial, I think that just about every politician is corrupt.
23: That was Ken and Todd. Both participated in online focus groups held by messaging firm Engages and market researcher Sago. They took part under the condition their last names wouldn't be used. Both voters approve of the job Trump is doing, and both think there's not much to see here.
5: It really was flooring to me that they felt that way.
23: That's Rich Tao, president of Engages and the moderator of these focus groups.
5: And, you know, the excuses that they gave, which is, you know, this is the kind of thing that rich people do. They use money to make more money. All politicians do this kind of thing. They're all corrupt. You know, that's the voice of extremely cynical voters whose expectations for politicians are remarkably low.
23: For another participant, Polina, this is par for the course because Trump is a businessman. Polina is an independent voter who isn't happy with the job Trump has been doing, mostly because she's frustrated by the economy. She just wants that to get better.
6: To me, I'm like, you know, I don't know, I'm not envious. I don't care. I mean, listen, as long as he's still trying to progress the economy, what he does personally really doesn't matter.
23: But polling shows that this does matter to many voters. In fact, a recent survey found that most voters are worried that Trump is using the office of the presidency for his own personal gain. Bhavana is one of them.
7: For me, when I see that, the first thing that comes to my mind is abuse of power.
23: She says that whenever Trump is interacting with people, he's not interacting with them as Donald Trump, the businessman.
7: It is the president, Donald Trump, who's using his powers in manipulative ways to draw something that is of his personal interest. And that, to me, is morally wrong. And that itself should be a problem and is a problem to me.
23: Another participant, Margaret, says she's worried that people who Trump is doing business with would have undue influence over him.
8: I would just be worried that whoever he's doing business with would then have his ear a little bit more or be wanting to have, quote, favors or some leniency that might not be totally on the up and up.
23: Still, some voters say that Trump making so much money in office isn't okay, but they just aren't bothered, mostly because they don't expect better in American politics. Rich Tao, the focus group moderator, says while skepticism of politicians isn't new, this level of resignation among voters does feel new.
5: What I'm hearing now is a grudging acceptance that this really can't be fixed, that this is baked into the process, and that our expectations shouldn't be higher than they are. That, to me, is what's new.
23: On the campaign trail, some Democrats are talking about Trump's massive earnings since taking office again. They're hoping enough voters do care, enough to get power in Congress again. Ashley Lopez, NPR News.
1: Well, as we heard elsewhere in the show, President Trump is set to give a primetime address tonight about, quote, free and fair elections. Now, we at NPR do not know exactly what the president is going to say, and I bet you can imagine that any advanced knowledge might be lucrative on the booming betting sites known as prediction markets. And today, one of those sites, Kalshi, said that it caught a White House official betting on the words of the president. NPR's Bobby Allen has been covering the chaotic world of prediction markets for us and joins us now. Hi, Bobby.
9: Hey, Elsa.
1: Okay, wait. So who is this person and what is he accused of doing here?
9: Yeah, his name is Gabe Perez. He's been working with Trump since 2016, you know, controlling how fast or slow to move the president's teleprompter script. And that is when, you know, Trump uses one, right? He is famous for his freewheeling and unpredictable speeches. But occasionally, Trump would give Perez a shout out on campaign stops, like he did here at a Reno rally in 2014.
25: I have a guy, Gabe. He's excellent. I've had some real bad ones, but I have Gabe. Some of the bad ones, they go so fast. You know, I will go and pop, pop, pop, pop, pop, pop, pop, pop. I say, slow to damn. No, a good one is really like gold.
9: They thought Gabe was gold, right? But, you know, he could see what words were in Trump's scripted speech. So then he could go onto a betting site like Kalshi and place correct wagers on what Trump would say or not say. And Kalshi's investigators said that is exactly what he was doing. He allegedly made around $100,000 doing this. Wow. I reached out to Perez and he didn't return a request for comment.
1: Well, how has the White House responded?
9: Yeah, well, back in March, the White House issued a memo to staff telling them that using non-public government information to bet on sites like Kalshi and Poly Market is illegal and could even lead to prosecution. When asked about the incident, which was first reported by ABC News today, Press Secretary Carolyn Leavitt said she discussed it with President Trump.
3: He believes it's deeply unfortunate and, frankly, a disgrace. And the individual that was cited in that report is complying with the CFTC, but has been put on paid administrative leave. So there will be a teleprompter operator tonight, of course, but it will not be the one, unfortunately, in that story.
9: Leavitt clarified that he's been placed on unpaid administrative leave. And also, last time I checked, Kalshi traders already have more than $1 million on the line for tonight's speech, betting on whether he'll say words like fake news or phrases like rigged election.
10: Okay. Well, just generally speaking, Bobby, how are the prediction market companies like Kalshi or Polymarket navigating these kinds of concerns about insiders abusing confidential information?
9: Yeah, they're attempting to crack down. There have been two indictments so far, one over a special forces soldier who had advance notice of the operation that led to the arrest of Venezuela's Nicolas Maduro, allegedly netting him $400,000 in profit, and another case where an employee of Google is accused of using internal company records to profit on a market over who would be the most Googled person of the year. So there have been a handful of high-profile cases like these, but critics of these sites say certain topics like what a politician will or will not say are always susceptible to people making a buck on insider intel. And those who study prediction markets say most people with that kind of insider intel, Elsa, just aren't getting caught.
10: Interesting. Well, has Congress or the White House made any attempts to rein in these companies?
9: The administration has been taking a mostly hands-off approach, and Congress has proposed quite a few things, but nothing has passed. Really, the restrictions are happening on the state level. In Minnesota, Kalshi is banned, and there's lawsuits nationwide. So states really are the ones here, Elsa, clamping down.
10: That is NPR's Bobby Allen. Thank you, Bobby.
9: Thanks, Elsa.
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13: On the next Closer Look, as America turns 250 years old, we examine its intersection with reproductive rights, how the Atlanta-based Feminist Center for Reproductive Liberation has been a major advocate for five decades. Plus, it's called the Okra Project, a Black trans-led mutual aid nonprofit helping Black trans people in areas such as healthcare and safe housing. Tonight at 8.
12: For Thursday, July the 16th, 2026, it's The Brief from WABE. I'm Jim Burris. A 45-year-old man died in Immigration and Customs Enforcement custody this week while being transferred between two Georgia detention centers. WABE's Emily Wu Pearson reports.
14: Jesus Manuel Arenas Silva was originally from Venezuela. In a statement, his sister said ICE took him from his house last Thursday. His family requested Arenas Silva remain at home while awaiting an immigration hearing because he needed specific medication. 4 days later, he was dead. An ICE report states he was found unresponsive on a bus while being taken from the Irwin County Detention Center in Ocilla to the Folkestone D. Ray ICE Processing Center in Folkestone, an almost two-hour drive. ICE stated the suspected cause of death was cardiac arrest, but an official cause is pending further medical investigation. Arenas Silva's family is demanding an independent investigation into the man's death. He's the third person to die in ICE custody in Georgia this year. Emily Wu Pearson, WABE News.
12: Atlanta's airport parking operator, SP Plus, says it will audit one of its subcontractors. This after complaints from garage attendants and shuttle drivers that they're not getting paid through the proper channels. As WABE's Marlon Hyde reports, the Atlanta City Council pushed for answers during a meeting on Wednesday.
15: Vector Group handles payments for SP Plus, which runs Park ATL at Hartsfield-Jackson. Reggie Haslam Jr. is the president and CEO of Vector. He says that since March of this year, all workers have been paid on time and denies the claim that multiple employees were paid through a mobile payment app, leaving them without proper pay stubs.
26: There's been over 1,500 bank-issued direct deposits, and there's been 8 Cash App transactions to one employee.
15: As union members shook their heads, District 7 Councilman Thomas Worthy had to take control of the room.
4: I see people disagreeing with that, and the Transportation Committee isn't going to devolve into a public debate.
15: SP Plus will perform a detailed audit and present its findings to the City of Atlanta's Mayor's Office of Contract Compliance by the end of this month. Additionally, the company plans to provide a plan to ensure Vector's compliance going forward. The office's director says Vector recently made payments to the union and that insurance premiums have been reimbursed. However, District 12 Councilman Antonio Lewis has more questions.
16: The city reportedly paid millions of dollars, including a $7.2 million payment in June. Can we make sure we account where those funds went after they were dispersed?
15: According to the city, Vector has confirmed that they have renewed their contract with Payroll Services, ADP, effective July 28th. Until then, the next payment to workers is scheduled to go out Tuesday, July 21st. The Office of Contract Compliance will meet with council members next Wednesday to verify that payments were issued. Marlon Hyde, WABE News.
12: A 5-year-old Georgia law may finally be allowed to take effect after the U.S. House passed legislation this week to make daylight saving time permanent. WABE's Raul Bally reports.
17: In 2021, the General Assembly passed Senate Bill 100, which would allow the state to observe daylight saving time year-round pending federal approval.
18: We would go ahead and let our legislation that we passed to take place. In other words, we would automatically go to daylight savings time.
17: That's Republican State Senator Ben Watson of Savannah. He sponsored the bill so that Georgians wouldn't have to change clocks twice a year anymore. But he understands the change won't make everyone happy.
18: Going to daylight savings time gives you more daylight in the evening, and that's what most people want. But it's not 75 or 80%. It's probably more like 60, 40. So some people, you know, prefer to have more daylight in the morning. So, and I get that.
17: If permanent daylight saving time becomes federal law, Watson sees the need for some adjustments.
18: In other words, school boards will need to probably, after Halloween, make a change of maybe 30 minutes of time that the school takes in. And maybe in the spring, after spring break, they'll make the change back.
17: The federal proposal does allow states to opt out, but Watson doesn't see that happening here. He expects Florida, North Carolina, South Carolina, and Tennessee to stay on the same page as Georgia. The legislation now goes to the U.S. Senate. Raul Bally, WABE News.
12: Georgia's 2020 election results are expected to be in the spotlight tonight as President Donald Trump plans to give an Oval Office address on the country's elections. WAB's Alex Helmick has more.
19: Trump has claimed without evidence widespread voter fraud in the state, but several audits confirmed he lost to President Joe Biden in 2020, and federal courts have regularly ruled against election deniers. Still, the president appears committed to changing the election system in the country. At his request, several states, for example, have without precedent done mid-census redistricting to increase Republican strength. Georgia lawmakers did not do that here yet. As the administration deals with an ongoing war in Iran, increased costs, and recent shootings by ICE officers, Trump's primetime address tonight is expected to call for tighter federal voting rules ahead of the midterm elections. Alex Helmick, WAB News.
20: John Simmons started taking photos for the Chicago Defender at just 15. Mentored by photojournalist Robert Bobby Sandstack, Simmons went on to become an Emmy-winning cinematographer, working with directors like Spike Lee and Debbie Allen. All his photography, decades of black and white images documenting black life, now lives in collections from the Getty to Atlanta's own High Museum.
21: My name is John Simmons. I'm a cinematographer, a photographer, a collage maker, and recently I've started doing installations. So I guess you could sum it all up with, I'm John Simmons, who is a cinematographer and an artist.
20: One of the prints on view here is Free Huey from, I believe it's 1968. Take me back to that moment. Where were you and what were you trying to capture?
21: Well, that was actually, you know, Huey was locked up and these demonstrations were happening all over the country. So basically it was an assignment to cover the protests that were going on downtown. And within that event, I was able to find that picture. It rides the border of journalism and I don't know what you'd call my kind of photography.
0: One of the things that I really love about your body of work is that there are a lot of really beautiful, ordinary moments.
21: Because those ordinary moments, they speak of humanity in a universal context, you know? And the things that I photograph are the things that I have an affinity to. It's not like you shoot with your eyes or you shoot with your brain. You shoot with your heart, you know, so you see something.
0: Some of the images in this show are more than 50 years old.
21: They are. There's one in there that I took when I was 15 years old. I'm 75 years old.
0: When you saw it on the wall of Mason Fine Art, what do you see today that you didn't see then?
21: I don't know who that person is that took that picture. Because whenever we do anything, like have this interview, we will not be the same people after we finish. So every one of those photographs is the totality of who I was at that moment. And everything before that moment.
20: One of the newest images featured in the show, a young ballet dancer from Debbie Allen's Hot Chocolate Nutcracker, took Simmons 4 years to capture.
21: I love that picture. It looks like a Degas. And if there's any image that's intentional, that one's intentional because every year for about the last 4 years, I've been looking for a picture there. I would go there to the rehearsal. And when the performance day would come, I would always go backstage rather than take a seat. That's what I was looking for there.
0: John, my last question for you is, you have, your work has been exhibited and collected in the Getty, our High Museum at Harvard, and now it's here at Mason Fine Arts. For you at this stage in your career and life, what does it mean to have a show like this up in Atlanta?
21: It means everything to me. And I like the community of Atlanta. I know that there's people there that will appreciate it, you know? There's students, there's an audience that the photographs might make a difference to, that might be inspired.
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1: From WABE in Atlanta, this is Closer Look for Thursday, July 16th. I'm Rose Scott. As America turns 250 years old, today we examine its intersection with reproductive rights.
2: Well, I think it's very evident that the law is unenforceable. I think if you had a policeman under every bed in the state of Connecticut, they still could not prove anything. We are continuing, maybe illegally, but we are continuing our program of education and referral.
1: And we'll talk about the mission of the Atlanta-based Feminist Center for Reproductive Liberation and its advocacy for five decades. Also this hour, it's called the Okra Project, a Black trans-led mutual aid nonprofit helping Black trans people in areas